0: with our unique sort of view and oddities, you might say. But I don't know that it's really odd, but it's different, and it's not that mainstream corporate curated pablum. It's real. It's a whole bunch of different real programmers, 100-odd people who all come on with their different ideas and their different tastes and their different attitudes. And we make a whole big salad of entertainment and information for you. So we're glad that you're enjoying eating it. And let us know by giving us a donation and keeping us on the air.
1: All right. Thank you, Michael.
0: Uh-huh. Thank you.
1: Again, 707-923-3911. So we're going to start this set of African music with some music from South Africa.

That was Yvonne Chaka Chaka from South Africa. Hearts on Fire, the title cut from her CD. And our hearts are on fire here at KMUD. We are on our on-air fun drive. Yes, it is Fire Safety Fun Drive. And fire is on our mind. Us looking for songs about fire. Hearts on Fire, yeah. Now, you could say that about a lot of people here at KMUD in our community. Our hearts are on fire to support this community radio station. Let's see, from Zimbabwe, Marshall Mumwe and the four brothers gave us Rudu Rukave Ruvengo. I believe it's how it's all pronounced, and it's from their greatest hits, 94 to 96. Let's see, from Burkina Faso and Mali, Bada Demba gave us Saikin, and it's from their CD, Sanakoya. And we started off the set with Robin Hogarth's Rolling Along from the Colors of South Africa album. And give us a call here at 707-923-3911. Nick is here. He's going to come on at 5:30, so there's not going to be too much time for someone to answer the phone. But we are at P.O. Box, KMUD at P.O.

When we do the live remote from there, we have people in Ghana that are listening, and Indonesia and Hawaii, and they hear about K-Mud. And, you know, people listen to us on the, all over the country, listen to us on the radio. But what's most important is our immediate community right here in Southern Humboldt, Northern Humboldt, Trinity County, Mendocino County, 707-923-3911. And I'm going to close out with some music from Kenya, the one country in our, one of the countries I've been to in Africa. And yeah, I'll be back next week. 707-923-3911.

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You're listening to KMUD 91.1 here in Garberville. And we're in the middle of our fire safety drive. 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In addition to being an accountant, Melanie Newman is an enrolled agent with the IRS and can represent her clients in front of tax agencies. 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And then, yeah, like I said, KMUD is coming towards the end. I believe we're going towards the 31st here in our fire safety drive. Again, I'll give you some details as we get through the show here, but I just want you to know that you can go online to kmud.org, and there's either a green button up top on the right there, or if you scroll down, there's a bigger blue one where you can donate one time or reoccurring. In this day and age, everyone's got all sorts of reoccurring monthly charges for this app or that service. And, you know, why not throw KMUD in there? I know some of them probably aren't giving you what you want as far as something out of them. And I bet you'll get a lot more out of KMUD. I know that I do. And I have for almost 15 years before I jumped in here to get on the air. So, I'm going to have some fire theme songs tonight, but I did want to kick off with one of my favorite songs of all time, fire related, by the great Harry Nilsson.

All right. Just want to remind everyone out there, you're listening to KMUD, and we're in our fire safety drive. 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

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All right. And it is our 2026 Fire Safety Drive. And I want to let you guys know, if you donate money right now, we still have a few premiums here that you could get as a thank you gift. For a $300 donation, we do have a ticket to Reggae on the River. We had two. One's already spoken for. So if you make a $300 donation, you can get a ticket to Reggae on the River, another great local event. And then we also have a fire blanket to fit our theme here for the fire drive. It's a handy thing to have in your vehicle just in case. You never know. For $120, you can get a fire blanket. And then we have two goddess goblets by Melody with a bottle of wine for $120. And for a $60 donation, we have a St. John's wort oil with avocado oil, 2 ounces for a $60 donation. So, you know, if you want to get a little something for your money, you can tell us that that's what you're looking for. Otherwise, I would encourage you to just, you know, give out of the goodness of your heart in addition to all of the things that KMUD provides for you. We know that keeping our community informed during emergencies isn't optional. It's our job. But with the loss of federal funding from the Corporation for Public Broadcasting, we now rely on you more than ever. So we started on the 21st here. We're going through the 31st of July running this drive. And when you donate online, I just want you to know you're not just supporting local radio, but you're investing in real-time fire safety updates to keep the community safe. And I know we just had a fire outbreak behind my house, and the first thing I did was turn on KMUD. Grabbed a radio, turned it on. They kept me informed, was able to even send some live video of the fire down to the news department, and April was able to get that out. And just the amount that you can be connected to what's going on in a moment's notice, especially in an emergency situation, is really unparalleled. You know, even in a city, things get lost in the noise, but in Humboldt, we know that if you want to know what's going on, if something special's happened, you can turn into KMUD and hear. So, with that, I also want to let you know about some things going on. Sanctuary Forest and Friends of the Lost Coast on Sunday, August 9th, are doing the Horse Mountain Creek Hike Summit to See in King Range Wilderness. It's led by local guide Blue Graham. This rigorous 6-mile hike with a return shuttle back to the trailhead will showcase the magnificent diversity of the King's Range, beginning on the rugged ridgeline above the Lost Coast, descending to the ocean, and walking Black Sands Beach to Shelter Cove. This is a challenging full-day hike featuring steep terrain, uneven trails, and beach walking. Space is limited. Email info@lostcoast.org or anna@sanctuaryforest.org to RSVP, and donations are appreciated for that. KMUD is partnering with, I hope I say this right, Dairy Vineyard and Winery from California's Sierra Foothills to bring delicious estate wines to our supporters while raising needed funds. 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

0: All right, everybody, you're listening to KMUD 91.1, and this is Moon Boots. My name's Nick, and I'm now joined in studio by the Lester Leaps In DJ, Katie, over there. How are you doing?
1: Hey there.
0: Yeah, well, I wanted to talk a little bit about what it keeps, what it costs to keep KMUD on the air.
1: Oh my goodness, yeah.
0: Yeah, because I know, we're doing a fire safety drive and we want to raise awareness and make sure everyone understands the important role that KMUD plays, but in the end, it is a drive and it's about the money, and I'm sure a lot of people have heard about how we've lost our CPB funding, and I don't think we can count on that coming back anytime soon. So just some numbers for you here. Every day it costs $1,600 to run the station. That's $66 an hour or about a dollar a minute. So think about that. If you could, give a reoccurring donation on the website for a dollar a minute, you could keep us on air forever.
1: The dollar a day is a good deal.
0: That's true. Yeah, more realistic to do a dollar a day. I think that's a little bit more where we'd be aiming to get you at. But even if you can't do that, I was saying earlier, a lot of people have these little subscriptions they forget about, $5.99 here, $3.99 there. And, there's all these programs pitching you to, clean up your bank and get rid of them. Well, if you do that, get rid of some, you could just put that money over into a reoccurring subscription for KMUD. That would be great. So, and something else here I just saw, it's great to know that if you get a yearly membership, because you can also become a member, not just donate, but a yearly membership covers about an hour of programming for us.
1: A lot of you. So we'd love to get some new members. Go to kmud.org and make that happen right now. Because this is our fire safe fun drive.
0: And I know that we have a ticket for Reggae on the River still out there. $300 donation. You can get that. We have a few other fun things if you're interested. The main one I know is this fire blanket. Fit our fire drive here for $120. 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Just go to kmud.org, click that green button up top in the corner, or there's a blue button in the middle, and give us a donation if you can.
1: You can just put in the comments if you want one of those fire blankets, and we'll figure out how to get it to you, or those reggae tickets. I'm sure that's really easy.
0: Yes. And honestly, you could just come down right now. You can come visit us and say hi. Pop in. I know that this town still has a pretty big cash economy, even if it's not for the same reasons,
1: Right.
0: So come on down and give us a humble 20. That sounds great.
1: Yeah, we'd appreciate that.
0: All right, so we're going to get on into the rest of the Moon Boot show here.
1: I did love your fire cuts earlier, with fire.
0: Thank you.
1: I did. Picked up on that.
0: Yeah, it was a little harder than I thought, to be quite honest. Certain genres lend themselves. My wife, Christy, did a great job on Honky Tonk last Tuesday with some fire-themed songs. I felt like that was maybe a little easier, but I think I'm able to actually flush out the whole show here with some fire themes.
1: Right on. Love that.
0: All right. Well, speaking of, going to get into an interesting guy. I actually met him way back in the day, Dan Deacon. He's done a lot of different cool artistic things, but here's his song, Mind on Fire.

0: All right. I'm wondering if that last one was a blast from the past for any of you out there as well. I, for some reason, my teenage self got that line stuck in my head, and I still like think of it all the time. You know, hopefully there's no actual twisted fire starters out there, though, because we're in a fire safety drive.
1: Keep it safe, folks.
0: Yeah. 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There's also archives of the show for the last 2 weeks, so you can check out things that you've missed. Right now, I want to let you know that being a responsible firearm owner means making tough calls, like making plans for the future, even for things we hope don't happen. A firearm life plan helps you communicate what you want done with your firearms if you're no longer able to use them, or when your natural aging process decreases your ability to use them safely. To learn more or create your own firearm life plan, visit firearmlifeplan.org. Different kind of fire there, but fits in our theme a little bit. So I want to talk a little bit about the local volunteer fire departments we have around here, because we have a lot of them, and they all do such a good job, especially working together. I'm actually part of a group that's been helping facilitate the creation of the new Southern Humboldt Fire and Rescue Joint Powers, I think it's Association, JPA, if I'm wrong, sorry about that. But it basically is a collaborative effort and a new public agency for most of the rural local Southern Humboldt fire departments to work together, try to share resources and get more trainings done, save some money on maintenance, things like that. And I just got to say, it's been really inspiring to watch all these people come together, and not for any, you know, kind of negative reason, but everyone was in their own little worlds up in the hills, and, you know, kind of this new world that we live in Southern Humboldt with the changing economy and times, you know, to kind of see all these people in the same room and working together and adapting to how we're going to survive down here, both economically and through fire seasons. So, I don't know. Have you, Katie, been to any fire department fundraisers? Have you had fun at any before?
1: Yes, I have. They're super fun. They're always great. I really enjoyed seeing the open house at the Bryceland Fire Department recently. I mean, that was pretty amazing to see your new facility and ooh and ah over that.
0: Yeah.
1: But I know some good stuff's coming up.
0: I was going to say, I have a little plug for at least two that I know about, although I will say they are all worth going to and supporting. But the Bryceland Volunteer Fire Department is going to hold our community party Fired Up on September 12th this year. And we actually just secured getting local band Bloom to play. Featuring local celebrities, Francine, Cameron, Dave Walsh, a few others. And they play some funky, groovy kind of dance songs, mostly covers, I believe. They played at the Brass Rail for a fire-related event, and that's the first time I saw them, and they were great. So happy to announce that that's happening. That's a first here. You get an exclusive. And then I know of the Will Gulch Volunteer Fire Department is having their event on the 19th. And wink, wink, there's a band that might be playing called Wolf Tree. So, you
1: know. The 19th of September?
0: Of September.
1: Okay,
0: sorry, yes, of September.
1: Sure.
0: Yes.
1: Okay, the next weekend. All right.
0: Exactly. September time. I know a lot of the fire departments like to do either spring or late fall because, you know, you don't want to be busy during actual fire season. But yeah, so if you're in the mood, you can go donate to those departments. But if you're in the mood right now, you can either give us a call at 707-923-3911 or go online at kmud.org. It's real easy. There's a green donate button in the top corner there when you sign on. And, we'd love to get closer to our goal here and help keep KMUD alive.
1: Yeah, we're about, I mean, I'd like to say we're almost halfway to our $40,000 goal Not quite.
0: No.
1: So, but wouldn't it be a great way to finish out this weekend and start the week halfway there? Would be fantastic.
0: That would be. And I know that that's a little bigger of a hurdle, but I think we're almost at 17. I think we're a couple hundred away from 17,000. And I feel like a couple hundred dollars is doable.
1: You're right.
0: You know, if you want to put us over the edge and help us feel good about getting into the next week one way or the other, we love big round numbers, you know?
1: Right, so exactly.
0: If you can get us there, that would be great. We have some gifts if you donate. The biggest one at the moment is a ticket to Reggae on the River. $300. 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Give us $300, and you got yourself a ticket to Reggae on the River.
1: Yeah, I know there's someone out there who knows they're going.
0: Exactly.
1: There's someone who knows they're going, so this is the deal. Today, you could become a member. Make today the day. Tonight's the night. Let's do it. Anyone, become a member today. Get that reggae ticket. Get a fire blanket. Make it happen. KMUD.org.
0: All right, we're going to get back into some fire-related music here on Moon Boots.
1: Sweet.
0: Let's see, what do we got coming up next? This one's a little bit of a bring down. It'll balance off the Prodigy I played. It's a Fire by Portishead.

Just want to give a thanks and shout out to the Riley Steiner Walsh family for the donations. Thanks for putting us up to our big number.

0: All right. That was Fire Engine by the Stooges. And that brings my Moon Boot show to an end here on this Sunday, July 26th. And it is the K-Mud Fire Safety Drive. So we are encouraging everyone who can to go on to kmud.org and go click that donate button in the top right corner. Help keep us on the air and help keep the community informed of all emergency responses, local news, you know, community calendars, events. We were talking about some fire department benefits, and someone reminded us that there is one coming right up here on August 1st. The Whitethorn Volunteer Fire Department is having their fundraiser at Whitethorn Construction.
1: All right.
0: Yeah, at 3 p.m., it's a dinner dance. Fun for all includes delicious barbecue dinner, dessert booth, hot dogs. There's three bands, line dancing, beer and wine, fun house, and a train for the kids. Wonderful raffle prizes and more. If you've been to the Whitethorn fundraiser, it is quite a good time. So I encourage everyone who can to go support all your local fire departments whenever you see anything come up. And again, if you want to help us, I misspoke, and we are $7 away from $17,000 raised so far. So we have a $40,000 goal. We would love to get halfway there. That's a big ask. You know, we'll see overnight if we have some generous pockets come in. But right now, I'm going to challenge anyone listening to just go give us $7. You know, maybe you're driving through town right now. You could stop by and give us $7 or more and become a member. But I couldn't leave without making that pitch, at least, you know, get us to the big round number that we always love.
1: Yeah. When you fill up your gas, it's always satisfying to get those zeros for some reason, right? It's sort of like that, you know?
0: Yeah. And it's almost like a weird game or something, you know, like a slot machine, but not really.
1: Yeah. So, you know, get that satisfying feeling of supporting K-Bud by going to kmud.org. Or if you want to give a call, you can. We can help walk you through it. But, yeah, it's super simple. If you just do it yourself, 2 seconds, boop, boop, boop, you're there.
0: Yeah.
1: And we're on there.
0: I'll tell you a little secret. When you call in, we just put it on the website. That's how easy it is. That there's no other easy way that we even know about. So
1: right now.
0: Yeah. Well, I appreciate everyone who did donate. Got some family back east that was quite generous, and I appreciate that.
1: Mike, Margaret, and Emma.
0: Yeah, you got that right.
1: Thanks so much. Yes.
0: All right. Well, there's one other thing I want to let you know before I give it over to Katie here. Oh, we got a caller.
1: Oh, okay, I'll grab that.
0: All right, great. And I'll let everyone know about the Petrolia Fire Department is coming here to K-Mud for a Touch a Truck event. It's July 30th. And it starts at 11 a.m. So if you're hanging around with your kiddos and want to bring them down to the K-Mud lot for a great time, you know, have them come check out the fire department. That would be a great time for them to see the young kids get all excited about the trucks. And we all know how much kids love big trucks. So come on down. And while you're here, you can give us a donation in person. You could check out any of the gifts that we still have available. And I'll give you one more pitch. Come on down to the station, call us at 707-923-3911, or go on to the web at kmud.org, because you're listening to KMUD Garberville 91.1 in HD1, KMUE Eureka 88.1 in HD1, KLAI Laytonville 90.3 on the FM translator K25 8BQ in Shelter Cove 99.5, and live and on demand at KMUD.org. A reminder that there's an archive for 2 weeks if you want to check out any show you missed. And we're going to get into Lester Leaps In, and Katie's going to take over. I've been Nick with Moon Boots, and thank you for supporting the Mud.

Katie Still. Been in here with Nick. But I do have a couple underwriters to thank. We've been here in our membership drive, Fire Safe membership drive, and it's so great to hear from you all. We've been doing such fabulous work here, working with all the different fire departments, keeping us safe. We also have the Petrolia Fire Department coming right down here to the station on July 30th at starting at 11 a.m. Bring the family, bring the kids. We've got to have all kinds of fire safe information for adults and children, all ages. And maybe you can even sit in the fire truck. I'm always asking to do things like that. I'm Katie Jazz Lady. And before we move on, I want to thank the Bembo Historic Inn. 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Bembo Historic Inn can also be reached at 707-923-2124. Thank you so much, Bembo Historic Inn. And we also want to thank the Eureka Symphony. 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And I was just loving Nick's fire theme. I did look for some fire music, fire kind of summery jazz. We'll start out with this Lee Morgan, Fire. Here we go.

0: All right. Well, it has been exciting around here. Nick, doesn't it feel satisfying? We got over that those round numbers.
1: That it was very exciting, and the person who called in was excited to put us over. They started with a small $7 donation that we were looking for, and then they upped it.
0: Oh, I love
1: So it
0: that.
1: was great.
0: That's, I love that. I love that. And didn't you? I think they even said they were going to up the regular sustaining member as well. You said that's a great way too,
1: Yeah.
0: because
1: Actually, they gave a great tip that I want to share with everyone. They said that for, I forget how long now, many years, but every year they just add a dollar to the recurring amount. Then it's kind of like not a big deal. You know, you get $10 down the line or 10 years down the line, you get another $10 a year. It's a small and simple way to just, you know, throw an extra dollar and then.

0: did get one of those fire blankets. So, well, that is one of our thank you gifts that we have right now for a $120 donation. You can get a fire blanket. And she also just wanted to shout out the Westport Volunteer Fire Department because, you need it. Your place is on fire and you need your local fire department. I mean,
1: that was
0: who?
1: Actually the story that they told me too, was that they had to call because I think a power line fell into eucalyptus bush or something. And they just said they were amazed that all these people showed up in the middle of the night to solve the problem. Oh. And their first thought was, I need to join that fire department. And they did. And so they were a member for many years, I believe, based on just, watching them come out to a call, seeing the community there and the good work that they're doing. And, we want to support all of our fire departments that way, any way that we can. If you're willing and able to join a volunteer fire department, I think they're all looking for more recruits right now. and even if you don't want to do that, you can help in different kind of ways. So don't hesitate. Don't be shy. Reach out. And same thing, don't hesitate and be shy. Reach out here. Give us a call, 707-923-3911. I think that's the first time I've done it from memory without looking at the wall. Good job, I guess. Yeah. Or kmud.org and hit that donate button.
0: Yeah, it's so easy. And then you're done. You feel good. You're a member. You're in the club. Yeah, there's just so many great things. That's why we're here tonight, Nick and myself, coming in, doing our shows. It just feels good to be part of the community, and a lot of times in our small communities, what I'd say the core things we have, we have our radio stations, the fire departments, and the schools, and really.
1: I would add a next level, but you're right. Those are the core of just our local nonprofits are all pretty strong when it comes to like environmental, other forms of education, conservation, things like that. I've really been impressed with that. I don't exactly know what you would call it. It's like the third or fourth rail that we have out here. For such a small area, so many people do so much good for other people. It'd be funny to look to see how many nonprofits versus profit companies are registered in Southern Humboldt.
0: Right.
1: I bet you'd be higher than most places around.
0: I know. Between Trees, Epic, Lost Coast.
1: Sanctuary Forest. All the fire departments again.
0: All the fire departments. The Motul Restoration Council. The Salmonid folks.
1: There was a bluegrass program for kids going for a while. I'm going to blank on more, but all great work.
0: It's all great work. And what ties it together, though, is really came out. That's how you find out about all of these happenings is through us, all the fire departments. Are in contact with our news department and we'll get any pertinent information to us so we can get it to you. So we're all, hand in hand here in community.
1: Yeah. Support each other and support the mud.
0: Yeah. So again, we're going to ask you again. Tonight's the night. Give us a call, 707. We use the area code nowadays, 707-923-3911. Or just go to kmud.org and we'll see that you've done that and we'll give you a shout out. I'd love to thank some more folks in the next bit. We got an hour and a half more of jazz here on Lester Leaps In. I've been doing this show. This is a legacy show in honor of Les Scher, who started this show, I believe, when the station started. I think he might have even been doing it when the station before KMUD that was here, KERG, I think it was.
1: That sounds right. I just found out about that part of the history not too long ago.
0: Yeah, so, it's a honor and a pleasure, a real big honor. I listened to Les show for many, many, many years. My love of jazz is definitely a lot of it for Sunday nights listening to Lester. And so I love doing this show.
1: And that's got to be a great feeling, stepping into the shoes of somebody that you listened to and admired. And I mean, I know not the same, but just when I first came here, coming down to KMUD to meet anybody, like one night, a bunch of us were like, we have to go meet Deluxe. We got to see what this person is like, but it felt like meeting a celebrity, it mm-hmm. really did. When you hear somebody's voice on the air that much and then you get to see him in person, it's, Yeah, it's a very strange thing. So let alone taking over their show.

0: Right. I had been a lot more comfortable and just kind of more doing my own thing. But at first, yes, I was actually very nervous and very just wanted to do less right. And
1: You're doing a great job. And I know we got a lot of legacy shows here on KMUD, too, with a lot of new programmers running them. And that is another great thing where you're not just keeping your community going now, you're keeping your community history going.
0: Yeah.
1: That's another thing KMUD does a great job at. So.
0: Yeah, I love that. Love that. All right. Be part of history. Yeah. Just be part of it. KMUD.org. Yeah.
1: Yeah. Click that donate button now.
0: Yeah. All right, well, we'll get to some thanks, Nick. We'll get to some more music here. Okay. Yeah, thanks so much for tuning in. Speaking of Lesher, he was a big fan of Rashawn Roland Kirk, brought him to town several times to the Garberville Theater. And this cut's called It's a Grand Night for Swingin'.

0: All right, that was some Sun Ra, King Porter Stomp by request. Someone called in, didn't they, Nick? Asking for some Sun Ra. Oh gosh, there you are, Nick.
1: Ah, there we go.
0: I did that same thing. Yes. Okay. Yes. Yeah. Someone called in for some Sun Ra, and they
1: just said that you were a great DJ, and that they loved the show, and they were sitting back with the trees and wanting to hear some Sun Ra. Yeah.
0: And I think they said something about we're not corporate, so we're
1: that's true.
0: That vibe of supporting the non-corporate stuff. He's
1: keeping the free speech alive, how he put it.
0: That's
1: which I couldn't agree more. There really is very few places that you can, kind of pick what you want to play and within reason say what you want to say. And, K-Mud happens to be probably the most open-minded radio station I've ever encountered. And I come from a land of some pretty good college radio stations, but K-Mud is something else. And, I love it for it.
0: Right. It's so amazing. It's when you've lived here a long time, you just you take it for granted sometimes. Take it for granted, and it's not something we can take for granted because it's not free. It in the sense it
1: no.
0: does cost money. It does, it's kind of like on the honor system where we're just hoping that you will honor us and honor yourself by contributing and becoming a member.
1: Speaking of members, I want to let everyone know about the memberships. You can always donate. We love a one-time donation, but you could become a member. An individual membership is $60. A family membership is $120. A business membership, and then your name, I believe, gets mentioned if you want, for $150. And there's the $365 a day. And then there's the $1,000 K-Mud's Hero.
0: A superstar, heroes.
1: Someone want to come in and, kind of be the big man or woman or whoever and show off, you can give us $1,000. That sounds great.
0: Hero, we'll definitely pump you up and, make you a cape or something.
1: Yeah. And then just a reminder, too, that if you can't afford that up front, you can do monthly sustainers or evergreen, where it's $5 a month equals an individual membership of $60. So it's a little easier on the pocketbook every month. And again, you can always just kind of chip away at making it more when you can here and there and helping us out. And the sustaining stuff really helps because it means we have continual money coming in. We know we can count on it. We can kind of look and forecast and make plans and, as a business part of things, not just the fun part, that's really helpful. So, if you can get onto the web and go to kmud.org and hit that green donate button, help us out, that would be fantastic.
0: I love that. Yeah, thank you so much. Yeah, all the folks that have been stopping at a drive-by, anonymous drive-by.
1: Yes. A drive-by dollaring, I guess. Yeah.
0: Drive-by dollaring. We love that. Yeah.
1: Yeah. They literally stuck $30 in the door frame. And now I won't fully recommend that. We will take that, and just let us know you did it so that it's not sitting there overnight. I just was able to update the board. We're officially over the $17,000 mark, itching our way up to halfway to our $40,000 goal. Hopefully real soon here, overnight if it's possible, but most likely tomorrow we can hit our halfway mark. That always feels really good. And I was able to write double the amount of new members tonight from the whole drive. So, we love our new members. Yeah. There's a lot of great community that gives all the time, and we know you give what you can, but really what's wonderful is when we find that person out there who hasn't given before. Maybe you're listening for the first time, or maybe you've been listening forever and always mean to call and just don't have the chance. Well, now is that time. You have that chance. If you're hearing this, you could pick up the phone and call us, 707-923-3911. Or go onto the website. Some people don't like having to talk to people or, feel weird about money. And, you could just give us a donation on the website.
0: Sure thing. Oh, Fantastic. And again, it's our fire safety membership drive, so we're keeping that in mind. And it's just been fantastic to get the support tonight. So thanks, Nick, for being here.
1: Yeah, no, and of course. Thanks for popping into Moon Boots and helping out, too. Yeah. It's always great to get a little cross-show, you know, communications going here. I think a lot of times in K-Mud, you see somebody real quick and you're like, oops, I got to get on the air. And, yeah, so that's the other part of things is you want to get involved in K-Mud, we could always use some help, too. We need volunteers for events, get to know people, maybe even work your way up into being a programmer and getting your own show. We're always looking for new blood, as they say.
0: Fresh blood, yes. Yes, thank you so much. Yeah, and donations. So, again, kmud.org. And, all right, thanks for coming in, Nick, and we'll get to some more jazz.
1: Thank you.
0: Right. Okay.

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Summer is in full swing and already flows on the Eel are quite low. The Redway Community District Services District just announced mandatory water conservation measures for their customers. And we're starting to see signs of increased algae growth in the river. Please be cautious when entering the water with dogs or small children at this time of year and avoid disturbing clumps of algae. And the KMUD Board of Directors currently has an open seat that is filled by board appointment. If you are interested in serving our community by helping KMUD to thrive as a board member or even as a volunteer, please write to us as board@kmud.org expressing your interest and qualifications. Thanks for diving into the mud. And lastly, the Mediation Committee is looking for volunteers. Members meet monthly and serve on the Listening Committee and the Mediation Panels. Mediation training and conflict resolution experience are a plus. And if you're interested, please call Margaret at 707-223-2475 or Christine at 707-223-2727. Again, I'm Katie Jazz Lady. We're in the middle of our Fire Safe membership drive. 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And we're about a year into working without those funds. And the truth is, costs are going up. Costs are going up and the income's going down, folks. So we need to, we all need to dig deep a little deeper. If you're already a member, we're asking if you can increase your sustaining membership or increase your membership. 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We'd love that. KMUD.org, or you can call the office to talk to our membership director to arrange any adjustments to your account. It really is the easiest way. And we are so, so thankful. Again, KMUD.org. I've got Raunchy Rita, Elvin Jones going on behind me. Thanks so much for tuning in.

Kenny Dorham. Aphrodisia. Just want to shout out some thank yous. Thanks to Diane. She went to kmud.org and made a safe, secure donation. Diane says, thanks for being there. And we thank you, Diane. Thank you so much. Diane went to kmud.org, the place to be, our handy dandy website where you can always listen in the now or catch anything you missed or want to hear again with our archives on demand. Pretty amazing. 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August is coming around the corner, folks. You know what that means. 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K-Mud will be there. 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

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It is 9:03. This is the Music Junkie support group. I am the Music Junkie. 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And don't forget that we're in the Fire Safety Fund drive. 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We're going to start out with some Danny Barnes and Bill Frisell. And this was recorded at the Northwest String Summit in Horning's Hideout. Smoke 'em if you got 'em, roll 'em if you don't. Music Junkie Support Group, KMUD.

Thank you very much. Thanks for letting us play here today. We appreciate your time. Thanks for listening.

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1: Yes.
2: Go to Marshtown, Tennessee and get me a job in a factory. Then I got fired on the job. I was a-singing too much and everybody said I couldn't sing. So they fired me for singing on the job. So I went down to the Grand Ole Opry and met Bill Monroe. Sung a couple of songs with him. He hired me. Then I went back to Marshtown, Tennessee and thanked the man for firing me. Told him he could listen in on Saturday night and hear me on the Grand Ole Opry with Bill Monroe. Go to Marshtown, Tennessee and get me a job in a factory. Then I got fired on the job.

very much. Thank you. That was called Squirrel Hunters was the name of that.

There's an old country and western song by Mr. Mel Street from the forgotten realm of country music, which is in the 1970s.

Danny Barnes and Bill Frisell, recorded on July 20th, 2008. And that was up in Oregon at Horning's Hideout at the Northwest String Summit. And that was so good. So that's how we're starting things out tonight. Man, that was good, wasn't it? And such a nice recording. Soundboard, audience matrix recording for your ears, straight from the mud and into your domes. 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

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Funding for KMUD from the Corporation for Public Broadcasting was eliminated last summer. That funding made up 30% of KMUD's overall budget, equaling $160,000 annually. Since then, KMUD has navigated an uncertain funding future. 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This is how KMUD can be sustained through 2026 into 2027 and into the long term. Thank you very much, and see you on the radio.

right. So we all know Billy Strings. Remember, he took a fall in Charlottesville a few months back when he was backstage skateboarding before the encore. But he returned to the stage on July 14th, 2026, right, in Roanoke, Virginia at the Berglund Center. And here he is taking the stage. Check this out. Smoke him if you got him. Roll him if you don't. Music Junkie Support Group, KMUD.

Howdy, folks!

Well, alrighty then. Good to see you folks. So damn good to see you folks. We're gonna have Mr. Billy Failing pick us a banjo number here.

There we go. Billy Strings and the Boys. Their return to the stage. His return to the stage on July 14th at the Berglund Center in Roanoke, Virginia. Hope I got a return to the stage with the 18-minute turmoil and tinfoil there to say I'm back. And then followed up with Ernest T. Grass right there. I hope you like that. 9:58. Music Junkie Sport Group. I've got the headphones on. I have it cranked up. It sounds so good. I hope you guys are doing the same. Let me turn that down a little bit, though. There, that's better.

0: more. I got a lot more fun in store for y'all. So just hang on one sec, and I'll be right back.
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So go to kmud.org, hit the Donate Now button. All you music junkies, come on. Come on now. Come on, everybody. So in true music junkie fashion, I went to Chicago. I got a buddy in Chicago. I just don't randomly go to Chicago, right? We got friends there. So and we got friends in Ohio that are relatively close, and they drive over. And we rage like old-timers rage these days, right? So Rush was playing at the United Center, so a long time ago when they went on sale, we got tickets. For the third night of the four. And I was checking out on YouTube. Hang on a sec. All right, I'm back. So I was checking out, you know, people post video of the shows, sometimes complete shows up on YouTube and stuff, so you can check it out. And Geddy's voice was a little bit weak at the beginning of the tour in June in L.A. because he had laryngitis and he was sick. So his voice was back and it was strong and the band was killing it. And Annika Niles, the new drummer, man, she is getting comfortable in that seat that Neil Peart left open when he passed. Bigger shoes than anyone could ever fill, right? And she's doing it with style and grace and power, and she's amazing. So if you get a chance to check out any of that, you should, of course. Music Junkie support group recommendation for you. Some homework there. And Katie the Jazz Lady had never seen the movie Pirate Radio, so that was her homework. And any of y'all that haven't seen that, go watch Pirate Radio. It's a great... a great watch. But yeah, we're gonna hear some Rush. Check this out.

by Rush, recorded at the Ahoy Sports Palais in Rotterdam, Holland. And that was on May 3rd, 1992. So the original lineup on that. And we had Limelight, Free Will, and Distant Early Warning. I hope you like that. 10:17. About another 43 minutes, and I gotta get out of here, so we got a lot more music to listen to. But, yeah, that Rush show was really good. Really good. So, as soon as I find, you know me, I'll be looking for some quality recordings of that. And once I do, I will share those with you. And, in the meantime, I've got something else we can listen to. And I think it's queued up. Right here. I hope so. We'll see. Cross your fingers.

0: We'll be back in just a little bit.
1: All right. There you go. The Grateful Dead recorded at Shoreline Amphitheater. And that was on May 12th, 1991. First set opener, Picasso Moon. I personally liked a Picasso Moon opener. You know, I thought, I like how it almost derailed completely there, if you didn't notice. And then Dio closed the first set. So, I mean, it was a pretty great show. It was a pretty great show. So it was Picasso Moon, Althea, CC Rider, Takes a Lot to Laugh, Train to Cry, El Paso, High Time, Black Throated Wind, Deal. And then second set, Help on the Way, Slipknot, Franklin's Tower, Looks Like Rain, Terrapin Station, Drum Space, Going Down the Road, Feeling Bad, Throwing Stones, Love Light, Encore with the Weight. Man, those shows were good, man. We saw a lot of Shoreline shows. Cool, Billy Strings is coming to the Oakland Coliseum. I know we used to see him in small places, but I saw so many Grateful Dead shows at the Oakland Coliseum. It's like coming home. It's like the alma mater, the mothership, coming back to the mothership. So October 2nd, 3rd.

Recorded at the Chicago Theater on June 5th, 2025. WSMFP.

it's about time for me to get out of here. We're listening to Widespread Panic, recorded at the Chicago Theater in Chicago, Illinois, and this was on June 5th, 2025. Jimmy Herring on guitar. This is the first set opener, Greta. It was Greta and then Worry and then Space Wrangler here. So first set show opener is kind of the theme tonight, I guess. Billy Strings, we did the show opener. We did the Grateful Dead show opener and the Widespread Panic show opener. So that's the bingo card for tonight. But Jimmy on that Worry right after the Greta. So the Greta and then right into Worry. Man, he was just shredding and sent out some positive energy. He's battling the throat cancer return, so he stepped away. He's not with the band right now. So everybody send out some love to Jimmy and help him get better. 1058, Music Junkie Support Group, KMUD. DJ Creepio coming in next with Creepsville. I'll be back. I might go fishing. I want to go fish. I need to go fishing. So I don't know if I'll be here next Sunday. But I'll do my best. Well, that's all we can do, right? Is do our best. Everybody, thanks for hanging out. Let your soul shine. Buy a tape or a beer. And we'll see you down front.

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0: Now, if you doubt this tale is so, I met that spook just a year ago. 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

0: The other night, about 12 o'clock, I thought I'd go downstairs just to check the lock. When I heard something in the house, I don't mean a mouse. I swear they was spooks, spooks, spooks. I know they was spooks, spooks, spooks, spooks. 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The first spook spoke and I heard him speak. 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Raise our spirits up. Oh, Lord of them spooks, spooks, spooks. Those scary old spooks, spooks, spooks, spooks. You don't have to take my word, but I heard what I heard."
1: The next spook spoke, he said, "Suppose we make the faucet start to drip and make the shutter shake. You let me know just what you want.
2: This is my favorite haunt.
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0: A big spook spoke. 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But next time when you wail, see here, you make it loud and clear. Watch out for them spooks, spooks, spook of those nasty old spooks, spooks, spooks, spooks. 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
0: No use to putting up your dukes. 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
1: The house looks just like the one next to it.

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Got the

0: Just gather around, and I'll elucidate on what goes on outside when it gets late. 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
1: Some are fat, and some are thin.
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0: Now if you doubt this tale is so, I met that spook just a year ago. 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
0: So when you're riding home tonight, make for the bridge with all your might. He'll be down in the hollow there. He needs your head. 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
1: With a hip, hip, and a bippity-pop, he's down looking for a head to swap.

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badder than. 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Any boy, this ballot on them in a Kellington. 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

0: seen before. It is for a movie that goes beyond temporary fear to everlasting terror. It is a movie called Demons. Yes, the demons are coming, and they're coming for you. Warning, if you have the courage to see demons, sit near an exit. Otherwise, you might never get out. In your theater, who will survive the touch of the demons, and who will not? Demons. With music by Billy Idol, Motley Crue, The Adventures, Rick Springfield, and Saxon. This is no dream. This is happening right now. And it could be happening to you. Demons. They will make cemeteries their cathedrals, and the cities will be your tomb. Survive it. Demons.
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0: your teeth into.
1: Hi!
0: Frights! Camera! Action! It's about a chase through the ages. A race against time. The war between good and evil.
1: Come on out, everybody! Time to play!
0: And the final battle between man...
2: I'm sorry.
0: ...and demon.
3: I'm not gonna hurt you. I lied.
0: It stars Billy Zane from Dead Calm, William Sadler from Die Hard 2, and Jada Pinkett from Menace to Society. Ooh, I love those titles. And you'll love Demon Knight.
2: The demons are here!
0: And ladies, if you think Demon Knight is too gross and yucky...
2: Whoa!
0: Thank you.

0: is finally here for Chris, Cindy, and JC. It's going to be the best night of their lives. But tonight is also the night of the creeps. From a world unknown comes a nightmare unimagined. First, they are under you, around you, on you, and then inside you.
1: They get in through your mouth and you walk around while they incubate, even if you're dead.
0: They are a new breed of terror.
2: Freeze!
0: They are a different kind of
3: zombies, exploding heads, creepy crawlies.
4: We could have a little problem.
0: The creeps are taking over.
5: I got good news and bad news, girls.
6: What?
5: The good news is your dates are here.
6: What's the bad news?
5: They're dead.
0: You have never had a night like this. Night of the creeps. If you scream, you're dead.

0: house looks just like the one next to it. And the one next to that. And the one next to that. A young couple live in it.
1: Give Ken a kiss.
2: You are so unlucky.
0: With their three children. And something more.
3: Last night,
4: do you remember when you woke up and you said you're here?
3: Well, who did you mean? Who's here?
4: TV
5: people.
4: Something funny going on here next door. Something.
3: We were wondering if maybe you had experienced any disturbances lately.
6: What kind of disturbances?
7: I don't know whatever's over this house.
0: Spielberg crosses a frightening new threshold into a world within our own. Its form is revealed.
8: What is it?
0: Its focus is clear.

And with that comes the end of another edition of Creepsville. Thanks for joining me once again here at the Mighty Mud. It's time for me to jump on a ball of fog and lightning and ride that zapper all the way back to Arcata, California. See you next Sunday, same bat time, same bat channel, 11 p.m. to 3 a.m., the witching hour here at KMUD 91.1 FM.

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1: 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I'm Alex Wise.

0: this is a pathway to get people more connected to the issues around climate change and start to understand how we can all make a difference. It starts within our own communities. It starts with appreciating the wonder of the animals that are living among us and our participation in those ecosystems.
1: Many listeners are probably familiar with the term misanthrope, combining the Greek misein, to hate, and anthropos, human. It means someone who doesn't like people, and most of us probably know one or two such folks, for better or for worse. But today, we're talking about synanthropes, plants and animals that live and thrive by hanging around human beings in human environments. This week on Sea Change Radio, we speak with Dan Werb, an epidemiologist whose new book, Our Wild Familiars, How Animals Are Adapting to Cities and Reshaping the Natural World, delves into the fascinating domain of synanthropic creatures. Come dumpster diving with us as we learn more about raccoons, rats, and coyotes, and how we're all existentially linked.

0: 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He is an associate professor at UC San Diego, and his new book is entitled Our Wild Familiars: How Animals Are Adapting to Cities and Reshaping the Natural World. 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
1: Thanks very much for having me, Alex.
0: You're an epidemiologist. Take us through your fascination with creatures that we all are familiar with but have never known them, probably as synanthropes. What is a synanthrope and why did you decide to turn your attention to these creatures?
1: Sure. So synanthrope is this amazing word that refers to living organisms that have adapted to human-modified environments. So, you know, in simple language, these are urban creatures. They're urban wild animals like house sparrows and raccoons and squirrels. But they're also, you know, increasingly wilder, charismatic, interesting, sometimes threatened animals. You know, like we've seen coyotes moving into cities. We're now seeing in some places in North America, like in the Arctic Circle, polar bears that have become synanthropic. So they've become established in towns in the Arctic Circle. Coming out of the pandemic, I was really interested in finding a way to reconnect with the world around me. And, you know, I came upon this word synanthrope, and it really opened up a whole sort of world for me. When you start understanding this class of creatures as kind of like adapted to urban spaces, the upshot here is that you then start understanding urban spaces as ecosystems. And that is a really cool way to begin to reconnect with the natural world, because, you know, the implication here is that you don't have to leave a city to reconnect with nature. Nature is all around us. And, you know, that's not just a cliche phrase. It's the truth in some really meaningful ways. You know, for a long time, biologists have considered cities as biological deserts. So places where nothing really could live, because these environments are so hostile that it seemed impossible that any form of life other than humans could really survive, let alone thrive there. But over the past 20 years, there's been this discipline of urban ecology that has emerged, where, you know, you have ecologists who aren't just ignoring urban environments, but are focusing on them and trying to understand them as ecosystems in their own right. And surprisingly, what they found is that cities aren't biological deserts. In fact, they're quite the opposite. In a lot of cases, cities are more biodiverse than the areas that surround them.
0: In the book, you give us an example. Maybe you can expand on that. These urban micro ecosystems where you talk about, I forget what the animal is. Was it a raccoon or a rat? Dumpster diving in a Walmart parking lot. And now that sounds fine. But then go across the street where there's a 50-mile-an-hour speed limit. That's a completely different ecosystem, maybe 100 yards away.
1: Yeah, so this is the challenge that urban animals face when they're trying to adapt to these spaces, is that, you know, you think about a forest, right? Like a forest is a largely continuous environment. Yes, there may be a pond or a cliff or a boulder, but by and large, these are environments that can be understood that are not, you know, they don't have like the absurd right angles and sharp turns that we have in cities. In cities, ecologists, you know, they think of different spaces in cities as a series of microhabitats. And just like what you're describing, you know, these microhabitats are separated by barriers that often make it really difficult, if not impossible, for animals to navigate across. So, you know, highways are a great example. A highway, you know, to us is a transit corridor. For an animal, it's like a speeding wall of metal.
0: It's a death trap.
1: It is a death trap. It is a boundary that is almost impossible for them to cross over. And so, you know, animals have to adapt to smaller fragmented ecosystems within cities. And they also have to understand the boundaries and the barriers that they face. And, you know, in the case of the raccoon, you know, the way this book is set up is that I visited a different city and profiled a different urban creature for every chapter. Chapter one starts in Toronto, where there are anywhere between 100,000 and 640,000 raccoons. So this is, Toronto is very much a raccoon city, so much so that, you know, in terms of the numbers, there is an actual city of raccoons living in the larger human city of Toronto. And raccoons have found a way, because they are so, their cognition is so plastic, that they're able to kind of adapt and learn and unlearn different lessons depending on the micro habitat that they find themselves in within cities. And so, you know, you talked about dumpster diving in a Walmart parking lot. That's very different than what they face just a few yards, you know, down the hill at a street, where they have to then make, you know, they have to navigate vehicles traveling at high speeds in two different directions. If they manage to cross the street, they might find themselves in a city park where they have to adapt to, you know, identifying garbages. Maybe there are coyotes in that park. Maybe there are other prey that they can feed on. Beyond that, maybe there are houses, right? And so then they have to navigate through attics or roofs or things like that. In each of these little microhabitats, they need to learn new lessons and discard the lessons that they've learned previously that won't serve them there. And in the case of raccoons, I mean, it's such a fascinating situation, because they are not primates. They should not be able to think like humans. But this paradigm reversal, right, where it's like you learn something and then you can unlearn it, is a very human trait. It's not a trait that is consistently found among the order of the carnivora, which the raccoons are a part of, like dogs or weasels or felines or anything like that. And yet raccoons have adapted. They've actually evolved in cities to be able to think differently, to solve all of these many puzzles.
0: The raccoon has been in the news just last week when Erling Haaland, the soccer star from Norway, came back off the plane to Norway holding a stuffed raccoon with like whiskey in it or something. It was just a curio, but it made me think, why the fascination with raccoons in Norway? They have raccoons in Norway, right?
1: I mean, they certainly have them in Germany. I don't know if there are raccoons as far north as Norway. That's a good question. I mean, I think they're, you know, in the case of Toronto, which was one of the FIFA World Cup host cities, you go to Toronto and you're confronted with imagery of raccoons, if not raccoons themselves, pretty much everywhere. You know, there are, the local airline is branded with a raccoon. There are so many raccoon-themed breweries and cafes. Like, a single raccoon died 10 years ago. And its death on a street corner actually prompted this bizarre viral situation where people were lining up and putting flowers down and giving it gifts and lighting votive candles. Eventually, it was called Conrad posthumously. And there is now on the site of where this single raccoon died in Toronto. And just to give you a sense, raccoons die in Toronto every day. There's nothing surprising about a raccoon death. But for whatever reason, this single raccoon death galvanized the entire city and became this worldwide viral phenomenon, and to the point that there is now a monument in Toronto to Conrad the raccoon. It's like a heritage moment in the city of Toronto, the death of this single raccoon. So yeah, they're fascinating creatures. They're cheeky. They are seemingly totally unafraid of humans. They're extremely intelligent. far more intelligent and canny than it feels like they should be. And, you know, the combination of their cognitive flexibility and their incredible capacity to manipulate objects with very flexible paws has made them a pretty unstoppable urban force.

0: This is Alex Wise on SeaChange Radio, and I'm speaking to epidemiologist Dan Werb. His new book is Our Wild Familiars. So, Dan, we've been talking about raccoons, but let's talk about another very adaptable creature, the rat. I was shocked to hear that rats were almost extinct 50,000 years ago. These seem like pretty dynamic creatures, but that symbiosis with human existence has really allowed them to flourish. Why don't you expand?
1: Yeah, I mean, the story of the rat is really a story of its relationship and exploitation of human environments. 50,000 years ago, humans weren't, you know, settling in large communities. They were hunter-gatherers. And it's about 10,000 years ago during the Neolithic Revolution when humans became agricultural, an agricultural species. That meant that we created these sedentary communities, larger communities, instead of just a few dozen humans together. There were now a few hundred humans that lived together and lived together in places where they were suddenly producing agricultural surpluses. That has been the lifeline for the rat. The rat's success in weathering this sort of like, brief risk of extinction really is related to the fact that it was an early adopter of human modified environments during the Neolithic. And since then, it has just been able to adapt itself to urban areas.
0: Both cerebrally and physiologically, right?
1: Yeah. I mean, so it's been at least 10,000 years that rats have been living and exploiting human communities, right? More recently, there's evidence of the fact that some urban environments can rapidly speed up rat evolution down to the level of their genome.
0: You give an example about New York City introducing these poisons to try to eradicate rats, but they just were like, we're fine after a few generations.
1: Exactly. Yeah. So in the 1950s, you know, faced with a massive rat problem, New York City's sanitation department launched this huge campaign of rat poison. All right. So they just tried to poison their way through their rat problem using this anticoagulant rodenticide. And as you say, you know, within just 10 years or so, rats became entirely immune to it.
0: And then they came up with a new one, right?
1: Yeah. They tried again with a different anticoagulant rodenticide, and the same thing happened. And there's evidence now of such intense evolution across rat populations in New York City that scientists have been able to identify different lineages of rats in uptown Manhattan versus downtown Manhattan. They are, you know, and what this tells us is that They are breeding so successfully, they are creating so many offspring, and also that, you know, once a rat gets established in a neighborhood, it's not going anywhere. And its children, its litter are not going anywhere either. They can stay in place, they don't have to travel very far, and slowly it is creating these different lineages of uptown and downtown rats in New York City. Which is just a testament to how effective they have been at adapting themselves. What I find totally fascinating about urban rats is that, you know, over the past 50 million years, rats have been evolving longer teeth to crack harder foods, like to break through seeds, to, you know, basically navigate through a world that provides them with sustenance.
0: It's pretty good for like gnawing through plastic garbage cans then as well.
1: Yeah, well, in New York City, 50 million years has been abruptly reversed, because over the past few hundred years, we've actually seen New York City rats evolve to have flatter and blunter and broader teeth.
0: Why is that?
1: So the reason is that they're able to better consume softer, chewier foods. What is the softest, chewiest food of New York City? It's pizza. Like, the New York City's love of pizza has actually prompted a rapid evolution in rats to adapt themselves to better consume it. And this is abruptly, as I said, it's abruptly reversed 50 million years of evolution towards sharper teeth.
0: That's crazy. I couldn't help but think, why did rats almost wipe out half of Europe? How do you explain the evolution of a creature that carried a disease that led to the bubonic plague? It seems like evolution was not working correctly for the rat, because the rat would benefit from more humans, not less.
1: Yeah, I mean, you know, there is this long-standing relationship between synanthropes, these urban animals, and pathogens. Again, this started in the Neolithic during the Neolithic Revolution, around 10,000 years ago. Before that, viruses did not cause epidemics among humans because there simply weren't enough humans in a particular community to start the transmission cycles required for pathogens to adapt themselves efficiently to infecting humans. It really took until we started gathering in agricultural communities starting 10,000 years ago that we started to see pathogens spill over into humans in a way that caused epidemics. This is when, you know, a number of different pathogens, lots of bacteria, tuberculosis. It was the first indications of the Black Plague were during the Neolithic Revolution. And again, the reason is the presence of wild animals, synanthropes, in human modified environments, along with agricultural animals, so cattle. And that combination of animals has only increased over the last 10,000 years, to the point where now, you know, we are in a situation in which the presence of wild animals in urban settings is one of the key risk factors for spillover events, for the next, you know, outbreak, epidemic, or pandemic. So there's this long-standing relationship. It's not all good news and, you know, fun times with the animals around us, though, you know, the book really is focused primarily on kind of that wonder that we can feel when we're connected with animals. But there is a relatively sobering flip side to this, that if we want to create a sustainable relationship with the natural world, which is what we need to do if we want to reduce the risk of a future pandemic, like, it does start at a certain extent within urban settings and our understanding of how we can manage animal populations within urban settings. And, you know, that's, I don't think it's necessarily cause for despair. I actually just think that what we need to do is, again, recognize that urban centers are legitimate ecosystems in their own right. They're urban ecosystems. They're bizarre. They are built in our very strange image. And so the kinds of relationships between different species are often quite surprising. But they still obey the natural laws of the planet. And so if we start thinking about cities as ecosystems that are worthy of conservation, and in which we should be working towards kind of sustainable planning, I think that can really help solve a lot of these challenges that we have, not only around, you know, potential spillover events, but also around human-wildlife conflict. And I would argue that this is a pathway to get people more connected to the issues around climate change and start to understand how we can all make a difference. It starts within our own communities. It starts with appreciating the wonder of the animals that are living among us and our participation in those ecosystems.

0: track. This is Alex Wise on Sea Change Radio, and I'm speaking to author Dan Werb. His new book is entitled Our Wild Familiars, How Animals Are Adapting to Cities and Reshaping the Natural World. So, Dan, you were talking about how over tens of thousands of years, synanthropes, these wild animals that live among us, you mentioned cattle, but let's turn to more urban domesticated animals. In your research, how have you found that these two types of creatures have overlapped and evolved either together or split off from each other?
1: Yeah, I mean, it's interesting, right? Like, they're one of the most ubiquitous wild animal in cities is a previously domesticated one, and that's the pigeon. And so there is this evolution within cities of domesticated animals becoming wilder. There's always also kind of speculation about whether some animals might simply domesticate themselves, and that has been the cause of some expert punditry recently around raccoons. But you know, pigeons are super interesting because we see them as this nuisance. They're always underfoot, but that's a feature of their adaptation to city life, not a bug. Pigeons, even though they don't realize it, have recognized that being close to humans is protective against attacks from other predators. So if a pigeon is underfoot, it's not going to be attacked by a red-tailed hawk or a coyote. Those animals would not dare to come into our space. And so, you know, it's fascinating the ways that different animals operate within urban ecosystems. As I said, it's often surprising and counterintuitive. It's part of the wonder, I think, of living in cities, that we have created these ecosystems that operate in such strange and complex ways.
0: Could you explain dogs and coyotes? That dynamic seems to be a constant ebb and flow in a lot of cities around North America.
1: Yeah, and you know, like there's some speculation around whether coyotes are even a separate species, right? Like coyotes and wolves, some biologists consider them the same, like two subspecies of the same species. And so coyotes, you know, they're both attracted to dogs in cities if they're looking for mates, while also, you know, in some cases, obviously being coming into conflict with dogs. If you visit Nextdoor posts, that online social network in a lot of cities, like you will see lots of concern around conflict and between coyotes and pets. And this is a real flashpoint, but I think it speaks again to the need for us to understand how we can modify our urban environments to reduce conflict. And that's going to be increasingly important as more and more wild animals move into urban centers over the next few decades.
0: Well, I have lots of other questions for you, but I recommend our listeners check out your new book instead and read that. Our Wild Familiars, How Animals Are Adapting to Cities and Reshaping the Natural World, Dan Werb. Dan, thanks so much for being my guest on Sea Change Radio.
1: Thanks for having me. It was super fun.

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1: Welcome to Talk World Radio, a half-hour discussion of politics as if the people mattered. I'm David Swanson. This week on Talk World Radio, we are talking about nuclear insanity with Dr. Ivana Nikolic-Hughes, who is president of the Nuclear Age Peace Foundation, see wagingpeace.org, and a senior lecturer in the discipline of chemistry at Columbia University in New York City. You can find her also at nuclearinsanity.substack.com. Ivana, welcome back to Talk World Radio.
2: Thanks so much, David, for having me. I'm really happy to be with you.
1: So I've been wanting to have you back on for a while since I see lots of great work you're doing all the time. But I think when I saw an article you'd written about the general consensus of lies around Hiroshima and Nagasaki, which is something I scream about every anniversary of those bombings. But can you talk a little bit about the myths, the lies, and why kids are still being taught them?
2: Oh, it's a really important narrative that has been so pervasive and so pernicious, not only because it's, you know, quite simply false. This idea that the atomic bombing saved lives and therefore were this necessary evil, and yes, we're sad about the victim.

0: continue with the entire project in a way that doesn't really interrogate, hey, what, like we did this horrible thing. Why are we even, considering continuing with the insanity? I love that word. I love this idea that everything we've been doing throughout the nuclear age is insane. It's a word that Daniel Ellsberg used a lot, and I think it fits. So I'm happy to discuss exactly why the bombings were unnecessary, and we should. And there are many reasons and many ways to look at what actually transpired and how it could have gone very differently, in spite of the development of the atomic weapons during the Manhattan Project. But I just want to underscore one way in which this is especially relevant in today's moment, and especially important. It's especially important to counter that narrative because we've now seen it in the context of what's been going on in the Middle East as this justification for a potential use of a nuclear weapon, going forward, as a kind of like, well, and at this moment, we're recording this on June 24th. Hopefully the war with Iran is behind us, although nothing is, of course, assured, especially with this U.S. administration, with Israel's behavior in Lebanon and so on. But in just the last, couple of months, people were saying things like, well, why don't we nuke Iran instead of having a ground invasion? The assumption being that, in order to defeat Iran, you'd actually have to have a ground invasion. And then if the ground invasion was going to cost American lives or whatever, then maybe nuking Iran or nuking Tehran would be the solution to it. So, and again, invoking this false narrative that Hiroshima and Nagasaki saved lives. So let me
1: In
0: just say a
1: Ivana, treating
0: couple.
1: Iranian lives exactly as Japanese lives were
0: Oh,
1: thought of at the
0: absolutely.
1: time, and even to this day, it's this myth of saving lives. They're usually exclusively American lives. Sometimes they'll throw in the Japanese lives to spruce it up a bit, but basically, the Japanese were ready to surrender if they could just keep their
0: Yes.
1: emperor, which they let them do
0: Yes.
1: anyway after, and if
0: Yes.
1: the Russians invaded, the Japanese were certainly going to surrender, and they could have demonstrated a nuclear weapon. And in fact, by the time they got to Nagasaki, they already had demonstrated a nuclear weapon. So none of the
0: Absolutely.
1: BS works to justify destroying Nagasaki, right?
0: Absolutely. And you summarized it brilliantly and very succinctly. But there were multiple options on the table. You even could have said, okay, we really want to destroy the military installations of Hiroshima. And there were some, but you could have evacuated the civilians, right? You could have sent a message, evacuate the city in the next 24 hours, and then you could have used. So there were, but the essential one, and one that the Americans were very well aware of, was this notion that you could change the surrender terms, allow the Japanese to keep the emperor, which we did anyway, even after the bombings, and they would have accepted that. The entire thing about the Soviet Union declaring war on Japan, the Soviet Union potentially going in and having its own ground invasion, in many ways, what historians said is these atomic bombings didn't end the hot war, they began the cold war. So it was about actually demonstrating this to the Soviets. And so,
1: And in
0: I,
1: fact, the war didn't end with the bombings. It
0: well,
1: continued until the invasion. So,
0: that, that too, that
1: but
0: too.
1: all
0: But I think there was this really this idea that you actually couldn't allow the German, couldn't allow the Soviets, the Russians, to beat the Axis on both sides, to beat Germany over in Europe and to beat Japan over in the Pacific. And so that, I think,
1: Right.
0: really played an absolutely key role. And people like General Groves admitted as much, and in fact stated early on in the

0: Manhattan Project, that this was always about the Russians.
1: In fact, the US invaded Europe, finally, Northern Europe, because the Soviets were going to get to Berlin by themselves, and that was not permissible. And you didn't want the Russians taking over Japan by themselves. You had to have the US do it. But what drives me crazy about historians that I would think would be just fundamental bad practice for historians is making this argument that the bombs were to save lives, when at the time nobody gave a damn, and Truman didn't claim to have saved lives. He claimed to have destroyed lives as revenge against the evil Japanese. And I bet people would have cheered for a larger number rather than a smaller one. How can historians not look at the actual history of what the motivations were at the time, as opposed to the excuses being made now? Not just that the excuses being made now are false, but that nobody was even thinking in those terms back then.
0: Yeah, I love reading about history, and I love learning about all the different ways in which our, societies have developed and where we are and so on. But you wonder all the time if we could get something so important and so sort of fundamental and so easily explained, so wrong and so pervasively. I didn't grow up in the United States. I grew up in former Yugoslavia. I was taught that the atomic bombings, ended the war. I mean, this wasn't about, we were sort of being propagandized. This was just quite simply a narrative that absolutely was incredibly successful. And so you really do have to wonder about all sorts of things that, we learn and read about in history. And what version we're getting. Professor Richard Falk talks a lot about this notion, not just history being written by the victors, but also, what crimes get punished. The crimes that get punished are the crimes of the losers, not the crimes of the victors. So
1: Yeah.
0: what would the world have looked like if we had actually said, okay, the firebombings of Tokyo and Dresden and the atomic bombings of Hiroshima and Nagasaki were war crimes, and we're going to, at the very least, investigate those, if not punish the involved. We're going to do something to kind of get it to the bottom of this. So that's sort of one version. The other version is to actually think, and this also comes from Professor Richard Falk, to think what would have happened had Germany, for example, succeeded in building two atomic bombs. And Professor Falk hypothesizes that they would have used them on two smaller cities in the UK, and that they would have still lost the war, and that afterwards you would have actually had this complete opposition to nuclear weapons, because they would have been used by the bad guys. And maybe we wouldn't be in the nuclear age at all. Maybe that, nuclear weapons would have been prohibited, abolished, everything, all the effort would have been made to make sure they're never built again, let alone used, tested, and all the things we did over the last 80 years. It's a really fascinating hypothesis. And it sort of,
1: Yes.
0: gets you into this, like, I don't want to think about the Germans acquiring the nuclear weapon, but on the other hand, what's different? The US used them all in this absolutely brutal, in some sense, incomprehensible way. And now we're still stuck with them, and now they still threaten us, and threaten us in a way that's so different than the tragedies of Hiroshima and Nagasaki. They were real tragedies, but they didn't end Japan. They didn't end humanity. What we have today, 80 years later, 80 plus years later, is quite literally the possibility of nuclear annihilation.
1: We are speaking with Ivana Hughes, president of the Nuclear Age Peace Foundation. It seems maybe more powerful in allowing this disastrous situation to exist, this urgent emergency that everybody's calm and relaxed about, to exist, is not the lies about Hiroshima and Nagasaki, but the lies about nuclear weapons protecting us rather than endangering us. There's this notion of deterrence and war prevention over these 80 plus years. Can you talk a little bit about the reality there?
0: It's such a dangerous and pernicious, again, narrative that has persisted for so long and kind of changed. You know, it wasn't the immediate nuclear deterrence wasn't sort of brought in by the scientists or the historians, or it was actually the economists who were sort of coming up with this, you know, in a sense, justification for why you would keep doing this. But today it's incredibly, incredibly dangerous because it has allowed the general public to really accept nuclear weapons as a kind of necessary evil without really interrogating not just the spending, which is of course huge, but interrogating the way in which these weapons risk everything about humanity, the actual survival of the species, the actual potentially survival of life on the planet. In some sense, thank goodness, we don't really know exactly all the consequences of nuclear war, and they would very much depend on at exactly what levels they would happen, that it would happen. But today we have over 12,000 nuclear warheads. Most of them are far more powerful than the weapons used in attacks on Hiroshima and Nagasaki. And we know that even a couple hundred of them would alter environmental conditions on the planet in a war that's often described as a limited regional nuclear war between India and Pakistan, that this would lead to things like nuclear winter, ozone layer destruction, not to mention in that particular scenario, 130 million people dying from the attacks themselves, and not to mention radiation spread and so on. But with the arsenals of the US and Russia, we're talking about thousands of nuclear warheads. We are now in 2026 without an agreement between those two countries on, you know, having caps on their nuclear arsenals. The agreement called New START, which was negotiated under Obama in 2010, entered into force in 2011, expired in February of this year, has not been replaced, has not been formally extended. And so we are in a very dangerous situation, very dangerous time. But this narrative that nuclear weapons protect us persists, again, allows the general public to kind of be asleep at the wheel. And I think what's in some sense very dangerous about this is that it also sends a message to other countries that nuclear, you know, if we say, well, we need them to keep us safe, then everyone, the logic would, you know, have you assume that everyone should have nuclear weapons. And this is in some sense, you know, the beginnings of arms control. I mean, even the very first UN General Assembly resolution was on this topic. But, you know, by the time JFK was in office, he was the one saying, you know, there could be 15 or 20 or 25, you know, nuclear weapon states, and this would be incredibly, incredibly dangerous, and we have to do everything we can to stop it. So those are just some things. The other thing I'll say here is, again, nuclear deterrence, some people call it a theory, some people call it a hypothesis, some people call it a construct. Doesn't even matter what you call it. It has all these assumptions, right, about rational behaviors, which, of course, you know, present leadership in the US and elsewhere, it definitely doesn't give one a lot of comfort in that particular assumption. But it also, just sort of assumes that everything will always go right. Like nothing will ever be sort of out of the ordinary. And what we know from history is that many times it wasn't that it was nuclear deterrence working. Many times it was that we just simply got lucky, or there was some person who, made the right decision in a kind of split second moment. One of those was during the Cuban Missile Crisis. Another was in 1983, a very famous false alarm in the Soviet Union. Officer Stanislav Petrov. We also know of other situations like the Able Archer NATO exercise that had the Soviets putting nuclear warheads on their bombers because they thought this was the real thing. The NATO was doing this exercise in a more realistic way than they had done previously, and this had the Soviets thinking they were going to be attacked imminently, and a lot of other kinds of incidents of sort of random accidents happening. And so this notion that, oh, somehow, oh, for 80 years we've been safe because of nuclear deterrence, or even the fact that, people say like we haven't had a major war. Well, we've had what, nearly 40 million people die in wars since 1945, right? Like it's not like the world has been this, perfectly peaceful, wonderful place.
1: Nuclear countries have gone to war, and they've gone to war against other nuclear countries and non-nuclear countries, and non-nuclear countries have gone to war with each other, and the nukes don't seem to prevent these wars. And if we've survived these dozens of near misses because of good luck, that doesn't last forever. So you have to
0: Of
1: get rid
0: course.
1: of them for that reason. But
0: Of course.
1: what drives me crazy is, we have this notion that the US and Russia are ready to do a first strike, and China's moving maybe in the direction of they'll do a first strike, and this is the insanity, the first strike. Where is there a speck of sanity in a second strike? Like, once the planet's been destroyed, why this mad rush to get in on it, to like make sure that you helped push a button to destroy the world that's now already being destroyed? Because once you have a bunch of nukes, you have a nuclear winter, you're all gonna die. Why is the sane grown-up policy the second strike?
0: Yeah, no, it's, I mean, there's so many of these policies are this nuclear insanity, and Daniel Ellsberg described it as, dizzyingly insane and immoral. One of them is also this launch on warning, right? If the US detects being attacked, it launches on warning. And nowadays, that detection could be a result of a cyber attack. So you could quite literally, in fact, do a first strike and you think you're doing a second strike. And the worst thing about this is, someone like the president will have minutes to decide on this. That's the real insanity. And so now you decide to respond. It's actually not a response. Now the other side is going to detect that you are attacking them. They're really going to attack you. I mean, and there have been some efforts to Annie Jacobson's book, Nuclear War Scenario, is phenomenal. She's coming out with a new book on biological war scenario. I haven't read it yet. She promised to send it to me. I'm looking forward to reading. Well, I don't know if I'm looking forward to reading. I'm looking forward to learning about what she has to say. There was even this film, A House of Dynamite, on Netflix. And I hope people just understand, not only are we talking about the ultimate destruction of the world, we really are also talking about these unimaginably short timescales. It just makes all of the other threats, and we have other real problems. I don't want to make it seem like this is the only problem we have. There are many problems that we need to solve and address, but none come both in terms of the magnitude of what is really at stake, as well as this the time scale, none come close to nuclear war. It really does, and if that sort of doesn't, convince you it's nuclear insanity, minutes to, decide on the fate of the world,
1: And there's
0: how did we
1: also
0: get here, and in
1: there's
0: part we got here because, in part, it's not the whole story, but in part because we ushered in the nuclear age with these extremely violent attacks, and yet we found a way to celebrate them, right?
1: yeah.
0: And so now here we are, decades later, still kind of in a daze over this, the reality of what nuclear weapons are and what they can do to us and so on.
1: There's also now, of course, a very short video out there with Dan Ellsberg called Ordinary Insanity. Ordinary because everybody's in on it. It means he counts silence as participation. And he says, get rid of the ICBMs that give you these minutes. Then maybe you could have hours.
0: Absolutely. No, there are things that one can do, but ultimately we're going to have to find a way to actually eliminate these weapons if we really are to, and it goes to a lot of different issues. Obviously, one is, the money spent and the risk and all of that. But if the basis for, coexistence of these nation states, if the basis is the threat of annihilation, how are we going to address other problems that we have, right? You can't, if you and I are neighbors and I'm constantly pointing a gun at your head, clearly we're not going to have a really great neighborly relationship. And the thing with being someone's neighbor is you could, in fact, move out of the neighborhood, presumably, right? We can't move off this planet. This idea that Elon Musk is somehow going to take us to the stars and we're going to thrive someplace else. I mean, why would you want to thrive someplace else? We have a gorgeous planet. People should go outside and go to nature or go look at an ocean, a forest, whatever you have access to. It's just such a gorgeous planet. I can't, look at a flower somewhere and just not be amazed that this is what we were born into. And how could we possibly want to destroy it? It's absolutely insane.
1: So if Elon Musk wants to go, I'm not that passionately against it,
0: Oh,
1: but
0: no.
1: let him leave the $1 trillion,
0: Yes.
1: because we could
0: I
1: transform the whole damn world for $1 trillion. And we got just a couple minutes left. Ivana Hughes, there's money moving through the US Congress right now. And some people are upset about this merging of the US and Israeli militaries. Some people are upset about the little bit of it that goes to the war on Iran. But where proportionately is the displeasure with the trillions, that are going to go, a big chunk in this bill, a big chunk in the next one, to nuclear weapons? Who
0: Yeah.
1: asked for this?
0: Yeah. No, who asked for nuclear weapons specifically? But even David, the notion that we have this defense spending of $1 trillion, and now Trump
1: Defense?
0: is asking for
1: Defense?
0: 1.5. Yeah, 1.5. And it's defense, and we're totally and all,
1: It's not
0: utterly
1: defense.
0: vulnerable to being destroyed as a country. How do you do that? How do you spend all this money? And yet you're vulnerable, not just Russia, China, whatever. You're vulnerable to North Korea. North Korean missiles can hit every part of the United States. If, If people in this country don't wake up and say, we don't want these weapons, we don't want them in our country, and we want you to work with other countries to eliminate them elsewhere, we're really, really in trouble. We're just not going to be, again, also not solving the many other problems we should be solving collaboratively with other countries.
1: One minute left. Ivana Hughes, we say there are no treaties left, but there is a non-proliferation treaty that requires getting rid of all the nuclear weapons and all the other weapons. Try to get someone to even believe that exists, much less uphold it, right?
0: I know. And it's one of the largest UN agreements, period, not just on nuclear weapons or, war and peace issues. It really is the ultimate anti-war treaty. It says, achieve complete and general disarmament under strict and verifiable international control. I mean, this is really where we need to go. Here we are in the 21st century. We need to find a way to resolve things in a peaceful way, just as the UN Charter tells us to do.
1: Indeed.
0: And removing nuclear weapons should be a part of that equation.
1: Ivana Hughes is with the Nuclear Age Peace Foundation. We will have links to her websites up at talkworldradio.org. Ivana, thank you for everything you're doing and for coming on Talk World Radio.
0: Thanks so much for having me, David. It's really a pleasure to talk to you. Thank you.
1: 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Talk World Radio is produced in Charlottesville, Virginia, and syndicated by Pacifica Network. There is no way to peace. Peace is the way.

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3: This morning, more than 150 million Americans are on alert for extreme heat.
4: It's 100 plus degrees in Vegas, but I think I'm sweating more from the humidity here in Philly.
5: But Spain and France have also seen roaring temperatures, and temperatures in Paris are above 30 degrees Celsius, with the French weather agency reporting the country is experiencing a heat wave there. And an amber heat health alert will remain in force in England until Monday, as temperatures are forecast to be about 10 degrees above average for
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2: 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Insufferable June heat waves rested over Europe, the UK, Eastern North America. It is no accident. They're coming more often. Here is a short interview with Michael Mann speaking to the BBC on June 21st.
5: Well, let's speak to Michael Mann, Presidential Distinguished Professor of Earth and Environmental Science at the University of Pennsylvania. Thank you for being with us. What is causing, first of all, the heat dome in the United States? And what exactly is a heat dome?
7: Yeah, a heat dome is an area of deep, high pressure, not just at the surface, but all the way up through the atmosphere. And it's associated with descending very hot, dry air. And so when you get sort of wiggles, those meanders in the jet stream, the sort of the troughs or the low pressure areas and the ridges are the high pressure areas. And a heat dome is just a very intense ridge in the atmosphere. We tend to see these in the summer, but often what happens, and we're seeing that right now, is that those wiggles in the jet stream, not only do they get high in amplitude, so you get a big ridge, you get a heat dome, but it remains locked in place, like we're seeing right now in Europe, the UK, and like we're seeing here in North America. And we think climate change is actually favoring that sort of configuration in the atmosphere.
5: So the heat in the US and Europe is all linked, is that right?
7: Yeah, it's part of a large-scale wave pattern in the atmosphere, and that large-scale wave pattern is becoming more common with each summer. In fact, we just published a study a week ago in the Proceedings of the National Academy of Sciences showing that there has been a tripling in the frequency of these sorts of events from about one per summer in the Northern Hemisphere 70 years ago to now about three of these per summer on average.
5: And if we continue with carbon emissions as they are, what is likely to be the forecast for these temperature rises over the coming years? Is it possible to say that?
7: Yeah. And so there are sort of two important pieces here. One is pretty simple. You make the planet hotter, you're going to have more frequent and intense heat extremes. Climate models capture that very well. They predict that to happen. We're seeing that happen. But there's another phenomenon, as I alluded to, that's also at work. And it's these patterns in the jet stream. And what our work shows is that the pattern of warming, where we're seeing more warming in the Arctic than we are seeing at lower latitudes, that changes the temperature difference from the middle latitudes to the Arctic region. And that influences the behavior of the jet stream. And under certain conditions, the jet stream will get locked into one of those very stable, wiggly patterns. And that's becoming more common. It's an ingredient that isn't well captured in the climate models. So if anything, what this tells us is that we could be in store for even more frequent heat extremes of this sort, and even worse heat extremes, if we continue to warm the planet.
5: And can you just give us a sense of how high temperatures could go in the US and Europe, for example?
7: Well, you know, some of the model simulations, and again, they don't capture all of the relevant mechanisms, so these might be underestimates, but you can think of sort of the hottest day that you've ever experienced in the UK, you know, like a 40 degree Celsius day. That would be a record in any year. That sort of extreme could become commonplace, where we might see dozens of those sorts of days over the course of a typical summer in the future. Decades from now, again, if we continue to burn fossil fuels and we continue to warm the planet, the good news here is that if we stop burning fossil fuels, if we transition away from fossil fuel burning, we can stop the warming of the surface of the planet and the exacerbation of these sorts of weather extremes.
5: And we're seeing even higher temperatures, of course, in parts of Asia and Africa. What's the forecast there?
7: Well, again, these large-scale patterns mean that we see extremes simultaneously in different parts of the world across the Northern Hemisphere. So you might have a ridge in the, you know, one of these heat domes in North America, another one in the UK, but somewhere else, you know, in Africa, in Asia, you might see the flip side of that, a deep trough, a low pressure center associated with extreme flooding. And both of those sorts of extremes are becoming more common, again, as we continue to warm the planet.
2: That was BBC June 21. It gets stranger. These big bends in the jet stream and their blocking patterns are resonating and amplifying in the atmosphere. Which side of the wave are you on? You might get heat or super rains and flooding. As we hear later in this program with our guest scientist, as warming increases, you might get both. Compound climate disasters and quasi-resonant planetary waves, I have the new science for you explained coming up. But first, hot and polluted episodes. It's something new. They are here, playing on one another and damaging our health. In June, millions of Americans joined billions across the world struggling with overheated, polluted air. From the U.S. to China, they're all in it. Millions die early because of it, some within days of the smoggy heat wave, others later. New York City and most cities in the Northeast just went through a record-smashing HPE, hot and polluted episode, choking air feeling up to 128 degrees Fahrenheit with the humidity. In June, it's unheard of and unreal. Even in Toronto, Canada, Pearson International Airport smashed records with 36 degrees C, about 97 Fahrenheit, on June 23rd, with a Humidex index reaching up to 46 degrees C, a feels-like temperature of 113 Fahrenheit in Canada. I grew up around Toronto, and this level of hot, stinking air never happened. The scientists raced to study a new phenomenon, hot and polluted air episode, or HPE. The science of hot and polluted episodes began with an obscure paper by Stephen H. L. Yim in 2020. Stephen Hung Lam Yim is from the University of Hong Kong. He is co-author in the new research article, May 2025, and the title is PM2.5 Associated Premature Mortality Attributed to Hot and Polluted Episodes and the Inequality Between the Global North and the Global South. You can find links to that in my show blog. They found the United States, Russia, Japan, and Germany had the highest mortality from hot and polluted episodes in the North. But 80% of the deaths from this were in the Global South, the worst being in India. We are beginning to understand heat and air pollution can amplify one another when they impact our bodies, and likely it's the same for all land creatures. We don't know yet. This is a new challenge for medicine and public health and for each of us. Beware of more hot and polluted episodes as warming continues to increase. The study authors also note the adverse impacts also extend to cognitive functions, affecting both the mental and physical aspects of the brain. Combined heat and pollution may cloud our abilities to recognize and respond. There is another big-picture pattern emerging in a hotter atmosphere. In late June 2025, a huge bend in the jet stream took uncharacteristic cool air down into New Mexico and drove hot storms laden with humidity from a recent Pacific cyclone into the American East. Another jet stream bend brought excessive heat to Europe, reaching into the UK. As in eastern North America, Europe settled under an oppressive heat dome. Scientists are scurrying to catch up. A new study led by Penn State's Michael Mann finds heat domes and flooding have nearly tripled since the 1950s. Apparently, quote, large, slow-moving planetary waves in the jet stream, a high-altitude air current that guides weather systems, intensify and become stalled, end quote. This pattern is called a quasi-resonant amplification, or QRA. You're not going to hear about that in the news. I mean, none of this is easy to grasp, but these atmospheric changes exist, and they shape our experiences of extreme weather right here on the surface. The lower atmosphere, the troposphere, is not a smooth expanse of air. It is turbulent, but it tends to form large undulating patterns influenced by the rotation of the planet. The number of peaks and troughs mappable from space can shape the weather below. They are called Rossby waves or planetary waves. If there are many waves with their peaks and troughs, like six or more of them, they can influence one another by something called resonance. Resonance is a phenomenon where a vibrating object causes another object to vibrate with a larger amplitude. This happens when the driving frequency matches the natural frequency of the other object, in this case, another planetary wave in the atmosphere. In a September 2024 study with Michael Mann and Stefan Ramsdorf and others, the latest climate projection showed increased projected changes in quasi-resonant amplification and persistent summer weather extremes. And here we are. A new paper published June 16, 2025, led by Wuk Li and Mann and others, finds we have three times more of this amplified weather state since the 1950s. They find two basic drivers: amplification of polar heat, changing the balance of heat in the atmosphere, and greater differences between ocean and land temperatures. Both are caused by global warming from our added greenhouse gases. We are driving the weather into more hostile states, particularly in the summer months. Meanwhile, a team of Chinese scientists have described new weather patterns over the Western Pacific and Indian Oceans. It is called the Indian West Pacific Ocean Capacitor. One net result is steering more extreme rainfall events into Southeast Asia and China in particular. While New York, London, and Rome steam in the heat dome, as Reuters reports June 25th, China, reeling from floods, braces for second tropical cyclone in 2 weeks. As Jim posted on X, southern China was hit by a rainstorm belt thousands of kilometers long, with the maximum rainfall in northern Guangxi reaching 1,017 millimeters in 5 days. Rainstorm will continue in the next 3 days, and many rivers in the Yangtze River and the Pearl River basins will burst into floods. End quote there. I got this tip from the Earth System nerd Jan Umsonst in Frankfurt, Germany. I follow him on Facebook. News reports Typhoon Wutip caused epic flooding 2 weeks ago in China. Now, before any recovery or even a complete tally of the damages, another tropical depression loaded with rainfall is coming ashore in southern China. Reuters reports, quote, Rongjiang in southwest Guizhou province, half submerging the city of 300,000 people, as fast-rising floodwaters swept away cars, roared into underground garages and malls, and damaged vital infrastructure, including its power grid. Affected by rainfall in Guizhou, rivers in Wangxi downstream remained swollen on Wednesday, state media reported, with one waterway more than 9 meters, 30 feet, above levels that are considered safe, end quote from Reuters. No time to recover. That is another growing trend in extreme climate events. Underlying waves of extreme weather, Earth's energy is out of balance. Far more solar energy is staying on the planet than before. Satellites measure incoming solar radiation at the top of the atmosphere, and then the amount reflected back into space. This shows Earth is now less reflective, and so more of the sun's heat or energy is staying on this planet, in the land and the sea and the air. The loss of reflectivity is partly due to loss of those big mirrors of sea ice at both poles. Glaciers darkened by pollution are part of it. Deforestation is too. All of that is caused by global warming, and human activity as we fill the atmosphere with more carbon dioxide and methane and other greenhouse gases. A paper published May 10, 2025, found Earth's energy imbalance more than doubled in recent decades. That was led by Thorsten Marotsen and 55 co-authors, including many big names in climate science and authors in many countries. They add, quote, "The large trend has taken us by surprise, and as a community, we should strive to understand the underlying causes. Our capability to observe Earth's energy imbalance and budget terms is threatened as satellites are decommissioned." And that is happening in the United States. So the data from three weather satellites was just turned off last week. The best climate model simply did not predict Earth's return of energy into space would fall in half. The study authors say the root cause of the discrepancy between models and observations is currently not well known. But it seems to be dominated by a decrease in Earth's solar reflectivity, and model experiments suggest it could be due to poorly modeled sea surface temperature patterns, the representation and emissions of polluting aerosol particles, or something else, end quote. So Earth's energy imbalance is unlikely to reach any election cycle or mainstream talking points, but all told, with the new dirty heat waves and record-breaking floods, this may be the biggest story in all human history. It is new to all of us. None of us learned about this in school. None of us lived through this before. Even the experts did not know. Please follow this up for yourself so you can pass on climate breaking news to others. You can also find links to all this news and science I just talked about in my show blog, published Wednesdays at ecoshock.org. Most of the links are free, open access, so go for it. Learn for yourself and pass it on. I'm Alex Smith reporting. 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
2: Heat waves, droughts, and fires may soon hit together as the new normal. This alarming news comes in a new study of climate hazards by scientists in Sweden and Europe. Call it weather whiplash, but future extremes come as pairs of harsh events with never-before-seen heat waves leading the way. The dire forecast was led by Dr. Gabriel Masori. Gabriel is an atmospheric physicist leading a research group at Uppsala University in Sweden. He is also director of the Swedish Center for Impacts of Climate Extremes. From Uppsala, Sweden, Gabriel Masori, welcome to Radio EcoShock. One of three papers you just published in June is like a case study of a strange climate-related combination, a Saharan dust storm hitting Europe in March 2024, along with floods in Portugal. Can you tell us what happened there?
9: Yes, it was quite an interesting event because there was this dust boom coming in from the Sahara over the western part of the Mediterranean, notably affecting air quality in southern Italy. And at the same time, there was very heavy precipitation over the Iberian Peninsula, Spain and Portugal notably, and heavy flooding in several regions of Portugal. And these two very different events were actually both caused by a common large-scale atmospheric circulation.
2: So why should governments or our listeners become more aware of the risks of interlocking extreme events as the Earth warms?
9: Well, so I think the event we just discussed about, so this dust boom and heavy flooding, is an excellent example of what we in the field often call compound extremes or compound events. And these are basically cases where several different meteorological factors combine to cause multiple extremes, either at remote locations or at the same location, and this can amplify the impacts that they have.
2: And as I understand it, your definition of a compound event demands at least two hazard impacts at the same location, but not necessarily at the same time as one might follow another. Is that right? And could you give us an example?
9: So there's different types of compound extremes. One can have different locations at the same time. For example, as in the event we discussed earlier, so flooding in one location and, you know, poor air quality due to dust plume at another location. One can have several events at the same location. There, the classic example is a big storm or a cyclone arrives, and you have both, for example, heavy precipitation and heavy winds at the same location. Or you can have a temporal sequence of events. And there, an example is if you have an episode of heavy precipitation, then maybe a break of a week, and then a second heavy precipitation event that occurs in a region where the soil is already saturated and cannot absorb any more water. And then this is more likely to lead to severe flooding.
2: The 1-2 punch immediately reminds me of Asheville, North Carolina in September 2024. Hurricane Helene blew the place down, and then the big flood came. Can you think of similar cases in Europe?
9: Yes, there was a very well-known case of destructive flooding in the region of Emilia-Romagna in central Italy. And there what happened was that there was a sequence of three storms. And so by the time, over the period of about less than a month, and so by the time the third storm arrived, the soil was so saturated that the water just ran off. There was no absorption at all. And then the result was a series of catastrophic floods. And so that's a very good example of a high-impact recent compound extreme event.
2: And even worse, you found scenarios where serious climate-related compound events could come back year after year. That would be terrible. How can you know multiple disasters will repeat in the same place?
9: So there is this is a study that we recently published where we took climate models, so computer models that simulate future climate, and then we used them into impact models. So models, for example, simulating crop yield or simulating river flooding and other climate-related hazards. And there what we could see is that if these models, these impact models, are fed with simulations of future climate conditions, what today is a very rare compound extreme, such as the ones that we just discussed, becomes quite a frequent event. So, for example, it becomes quite frequent to have concurrent heat waves and wildfires, or to have concurrent heat waves and floods, and so on.
2: Is this the kind of study where you can use historic observations as a cross-check to the model results?
9: Yes, absolutely. So we did use a set of model simulations that have been validated against historical data. And obviously, we know that the models are not perfect, but typically they are good enough to capture these large-scale patterns that I'm talking about. So I wouldn't necessarily trust our simulations at a specific location for a specific year in the future, but if we look at, you know, the average occurrence of extremes over several decades in the future, and we take a continental or global view, then I have full trust in the information that is provided by our simulations.
2: Your study suggests governments at all levels and community organizations, too, need to expect a kind of 1-2 climate punch in the future. The long drought may be over, for example, but a wicked flood could be next. And that happened in East Africa after years of drought ended with a historic downpour in early 2023. What changes are needed then for government planning, at least for countries that have the resources to plan and react?
9: I think it's very important not to focus on isolated events. You know, it's often the case that, for example, there is someone who plans for floods, and then another person or another group of people who worry about preparing the health systems for the impacts of heat waves. And I think we need to go beyond this approach. This is obviously, it's good that there are these preparations, but I think we need to go beyond this approach and really think of climate-related extreme events as a complex phenomenon where multiple events often interact and where we cannot plan separately for responses to different individual events.
2: You're absolutely right. I've run into situations where there are whole groups that are planning for heat in a city, for example, and then different people are working out floods and they don't talk to one another.
9: Exactly, and I think this potentially essentially reduces the effectiveness of the measures that are taken and reduces the, so to say, bang for the buck that you get. So, you know, you're investing public money and you're not maximizing the protection that you can get from that investment.
2: Wildfires are front and center every summer now in the Northern Hemisphere, but as you find coming decades unfold, heat waves increase more than fires, and extreme heat grows more than even flooding. It sounds like growing heat is the master hazard, so to speak. How do you see that?
9: It is what you say is true. We did see a dramatic increase in heat waves, and this is not per se a surprising result. We know this is something that has already happened and will continue to happen. And actually, in a separate study, I was able to show that compound heat waves, namely cases where multiple heat waves affect different regions at the same time, are increasing even more rapidly than isolated heat waves.
2: You know, crops could be ruined year after year or several times in 10 years. And according to other science I've covered later this century, East Asia, for example, should expect temperatures over 105 degrees Fahrenheit, 40 C, for 300 days a year. So looking over your results, Gabriel, do you think some parts of the world will become just too difficult to live in? Will millions of people have to migrate?
9: I do see this concrete risk. And what I definitely believe is that some part of the world will become uninhabitable without technological aid. So there will be parts of the world where it will be impossible to live without some sort of technological cooling for buildings, for example. Then whether this will force migration or whether there will be communities that have the financial resources and the wills to invest in expensive technological solutions remain to be seen. But it will certainly cause significant problems.
2: Michael Mann and his colleagues just published a new paper on the increased frequency of planetary wave resonance events. Is your team considering these large atmospheric formations as part of increasing combinations?
9: So in the specific study that we released recently, we did not look at the large-scale weather patterns that cause these extremes. We really focused on modeling the impact. But in other work, we have looked at these large-scale weather conditions that can give multiple extremes. And although we haven't specifically worked on the resonance hypothesis, which is a very specific type of atmospheric process, we have looked at these large waves and at how planetary atmospheric waves, these are like waves in the ocean, you can imagine, but they occur in the atmosphere. They are often invisible to the naked eye, and they stretch over thousands or tens of thousands of kilometers. And so we have looked at how these waves can lead to a synchronization of extreme events at different locations in the globe.
2: We don't know if humans can slow climate heating, keeping it to 2.6 degrees C of warming, or go over more than 3 degrees. As Earth moves into higher levels of warming, Gabriel, does the risk of compound extreme events increase the same, like linearly, or do the number of compound events grow even faster?
9: So, unfortunately, our results suggest that the number of compound extremes increase non-linearly with increasing temperature. So if you are 2 degrees warmer than today, you'll get, you know, a given increase in compound extremes. If you are 4 degrees warmer, you won't get twice that increase, but instead you will get three times that increase. So really every degree or every half degree or tenth of degree matters when it comes to compound climate extremes because of this non-linear effect.
2: You cite earlier papers examining compound climate-induced events. What is new in your team's latest paper?
9: The big novelty is, as I previously mentioned, that we are not just using climate models, so simulating future climates in a computer, but we are connecting these to impact models. So we can move from looking at, for example, changes in rainfall and changes in temperature to looking at the effects on crop yield. We can move from looking at changes in rainfall to looking at flooded area as a result of the rainfall, and so on. And these are much more societally relevant information than looking at, as I said, rain or wind or similar.
2: So, Gabriel, just in May, you co-authored another 5 studies published in preprint. What are the skills you offer that put you in demand for so many works relating to climate and meteorology?
9: I think that a key strength of our research group is that we are able to provide a holistic view of extreme events. So we don't only focus on the dynamics and on the weather processes that cause the extremes, and we don't only focus on the impact. But we are able to really provide a holistic view, so going from the physical principles all the way to the societal impacts, you know, things like number of deaths or economic losses and so on.
2: And as we wrap up, what are you working on next?
9: One of the big ongoing projects that we have concerns finding efficient ways to collect new data on impacts of climate extremes. And we are in particularly focusing on technical data. So there are lots of ministry reports and reports from third sector organizations and other organisms that contain lots of interesting information on climate extremes and their impacts. But it's hard to use because no one wants to read through a 150-page ministry report. And so we are working in close connection with computational linguists to find effective ways of automatically extracting the important information from these texts and putting it in a format in which the climate science and natural hazards scientific communities then can use them to produce new research.
2: From Uppsala University, we've been speaking with Dr. Gabriel Masori. He is the lead author of the new paper, Global Mapping of Concurrent Hazards and Impacts Associated with Climate Extremes Under Climate Change. And that is open access in the journal AGU Earth's Future, published June 4th. You can find links and analysis in my show blog, published Wednesdays at ecoshock.org. Gabriel, thank you for explaining this new look into our climate future.
9: Yeah, thank you for giving me the opportunity for this interview. It was a pleasure.
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2: As extreme heat ramps up around the world, more people die of heat than any other weather disasters, including hurricanes and floods. But what is the danger zone? Are authorities underestimating heat risk?

0: almost everyone these days of global warming, but let's start with your work and some basic concepts. Your team at Penn State put volunteers in rooms and sort of turned up the heat. What did you find?
1: Yeah, correct. The basis kind of our work was looking at a 2010 paper by Stephen Sherwood and Matthew Huber. They found that a theoretical upper limit to the human tolerance to extreme heat was at about 35 degrees Celsius wet bulb temperature. However, that limit had never really been empirically tested. It was based on physiological theory, but no real data to back that up. So what we decided to do there during my time at Penn State was to actually do the experiment. So what we would do is we would bring in young, healthy subjects that were not heat acclimatized. So in central Pennsylvania, we don't experience, that much extreme heat. So they don't kind of have that physiological adaptation or protection build up at all. So what we would do is they would, about an hour or two before their experiment, they would ingest a telemetry pill that would measure the core temperature of their gut during the time of the experiment, so we could see how their core temperature was changing as they walked into the heated room, which I'll talk about here in a second. So all the participants would wear a standard outfit of T-shirt, shorts, shoes, and socks. What they would do is they would come into our experimental chamber, our heat chamber there, where we can modify the temperature and the humidity inside the chamber there from our computer outside. The experiments they were doing were pedaling on a bike at about 40 to 50 rotations per minute. So doing very, very light work, analogous to the minimum activities of daily life. So you imagine walking around your house, brushing your teeth, doing dishes, folding laundry, things of that sort. Because when we think about heat waves, most people that are dying during heat waves are just the elderly trying to sit around and beat the heat. They're not out, running marathons or anything of that sort. So they would come into the chamber, do that very, very, very light exercise. The first 30 minutes inside the chamber, we would keep the temperature and the humidity constant so that they could equilibrate with the environment. And then after that 30-minute period, in increments of 5 minutes, we would either raise the temperature by 1 degree Celsius or the water vapor pressure in the chamber by 1 millimeter of mercury, depending on what type of test they were doing. And we would keep track of their core temperatures, like we said. So initially, their core temperatures would increase as they started to get hot in the chamber. Eventually, they would equilibrate with the environment, and their core temperature would level out. And then after a short or long time, their core temperatures would inflect and start to rise uncontrollably. And it was at that point where their core temperature started to rise uncontrollably that we would look at the chamber and see what their temperature and humidity characteristics were and define that as the critical environmental limit for tolerance to that extreme heat.
0: So as I understand it, it wasn't necessary to heat your experimental volunteers to the level of a medical emergency, like until they fell over. You just needed to establish the conditions beyond which the body begins to heat up and can't stop.
1: Exactly, yeah. No participant came close to, core temperatures that were associated with heat stroke or anything of that sort. We just wanted to see at what point their core temperatures started to do that inflection and start to rise uncontrollably, where the body's physiology could no longer cool itself. The impact of convection, just moving heat away from the skin to the overlying atmosphere, was cut off, and the evaporation of sweat no longer played a role in cooling the body.
0: In your papers, you discuss the role of each person's perception of heat and humidity versus actual warming of the body, the core temperature. Please explain the role of perception.
1: Yeah, so perception is an important thing, especially when it comes to the elderly, when we're talking about being safe during these heat waves. So for our younger subjects that we found that their perception of the amount of work they were doing kind of matched up with how hot they were feeling. And how hot they actually were, but not their perceptions of the actual temperature or humidity inside the chamber. Our second set of experiments, where they're actually walking on a treadmill, they could tell then that their perceptions and their actual heat load that they were gaining actually kind of matched up. This is important, like we say, especially for the elderly in extreme heat events, because their intuition of feeling hot doesn't always, it kind of lags behind their core temperatures actually rising. So you might stay out in a harmful heat environment longer than you should, just because you're not actually perceiving the effects that the heat is having on your body.
0: I've probably done that myself. Okay, now if we take a thermometer

0: and wrap it in a wet towel to allow evaporation, we get this standard called the wet bulb temperature. Why is that more accurate for determining dangerous heat for humans?
1: Yeah, so the wet bulb thermometer, as you just described, is kind of analogous to the human body when it's covered in sweat. So we measure wet bulb temperature, as you said, by wrapping a wet cloth around your normal thermometer and then slinging it in the air so that all the water that's in that piece of cloth can evaporate out. And the temperature that that thermometer then cools to is what we determine to be the wet bulb temperature, or the temperature that you can cool to based on evaporational cooling alone. And when you think about it, the human body during these events are like a wet bulb thermometer. We're covered in our entire skin surface, or most of our skin surface, is covered in sweat. And the evaporation of that sweat is what cools down our skin and allows us to be able to dissipate more heat from our core and move it towards the skin to be dissipated in the environment. So this is kind of why a lot of research, going back to even the earliest 20th century, some of the earliest wet bulb, you know, heat tolerance studies were done in 1905 in looking at miners in South Africa. So this is kind of why the analogy between a wet bulb thermometer and the human skin, you know, pouring out sweat, having it be evaporated away, is kind of why we use wet bulb temperature to determine this upper limit of tolerance to the heat.
0: For decades, we've been told the danger point for the human body is known. It is 35 degrees C of wet bulb temperature, or a mixture of heat and humidity. Is that number confirmed by actual physiological tests like yours?
1: Right. And so this is why we did the test there at Penn State or a few years ago. And we found that in our young, healthy cohort that was not heat acclimatized, that are not used to chronic extreme heat conditions, we found that in warm, humid conditions, the wet bulb threshold was actually closer to 30.6 degrees Celsius wet bulb temperature. And as you got hotter and drier, you kind of saw a linear decrease in that wet bulb threshold. Although, even though the wet bulb threshold gets lower in those hotter and drier environments, you need to heat up the atmosphere much, much further than what we're used to nowadays to actually reach those thresholds. So this is kind of why we focus on the warm, humid condition, because one, we found that there's basically one number that is the threshold there. And two, this is the kind of heat that we see as dangerous and kind of showing up. The risk of this heat is showing up more and more in our current climate and subsequent future climates.
0: Governments attempt to reduce heat deaths partly by warnings delivered by television weather personalities, usually. The United States used the heat index or Humidex system. What is that and how good is it?
1: Yeah, so the heat index is a measure that has been parameterized from a measure called the apparent temperature, which was created in 1979 by some scientists, which looked at the effects of all the environmental factors, the temperature, humidity, wind speed, and radiation, along with the amount of the clothing that you wear and things of that sort, on the heat stress that we feel. And the heat index was basically parameterized down from there to where it now only includes air temperature and relative humidity in its calculation. However, kind of all the physiological background of it has been kind of stripped out from it based on the decisions they made to make the formula simpler to calculate with that. So the heat index is a really good measure of how we feel in the heat, and we talked about perceptual feelings in the heat, but the way it describes physiology leaves a lot to be desired.
0: What heat warning system is used in Europe and the rest of the world, and how do they compare to the American heat index?
1: So in Europe, a new measure called the Universal Thermal Climate Index, or the UTCI, has been used, been beginning to be used a lot more. And that is a model that takes all the components of heat stress into it to try to create warning. So it takes in the environmental factors of temperature, humidity, wind speed, and solar radiation, along with personal factors such as the clothes that you're wearing and the amount of metabolic heat that you're producing, to attempt to come up with a better warning system for heat stress. Some places also use the wet bulb globe temperature, which is a combination of air temperature, humidity, and solar radiation, and the impact those have on your heat stress. They work a lot better when you're trying to think about how does this impact the physiology of a person, the heat index. When we think about the wet bulb globe temperature, 99% of the time, the value of the wet bulb globe temperature is actually less than what the air temperature is. So for, you know, us here in the United States that have been used to looking at the heat index for the last 30 years and seeing that the heat index is always higher than the temperature, it kind of goes backwards in our brain that, like, if we see a air temperature of 90 degrees Fahrenheit outside, but the WBGT is only 86 degrees Fahrenheit. Our brains don't want to kind of say they're like, oh, that's a problem, when it actually is a very high WBGT value, because we're so used to seeing numbers that are bigger than the temperature, meaning it's really, really hot and humid outside, and that might play a larger role.
0: So, Daniel, you were first trained as a geographer, and in this new study, we find maps of heat for different levels of warming. It shows deadly heat will not be evenly distributed, despite the comforting sound of global mean average temperature rise. Why will some parts of the world be unlivable for weeks or months and not others?
1: Yeah, so some places are more adept to, you know, seeing humid heat waves and things of that sort, or having large dry bulb or air temperatures than we are here in the United States. So in our study, we found that some of the hot spots of global heat stress, where we're going to see these, you know, conditions that are testing the limits of human heat stress compensability, are in South Asia, so the Indus River Valley, India, and Pakistan, where we hear stories seemingly every year now of extreme heat being present there, and even earlier in the year. Other places that we expect to see are in East Asia and East China, places like that, in the Middle East, in Yemen and Saudi Arabia, along the Persian Gulf, where you can experience additional humidity to really worsen heat stress in those places. Also in Sub-Saharan or Sahelian North Africa, in countries such as Nigeria and the Sudan and Niger, these are kind of the places that we expect to see hot spots of this categorization of extreme heat deemed too hot for the human body to be physiologically compensate for in the future.
0: Are some places on Earth already breaching the thermal regulation threshold, even around 1 degree C of warming over pre-industrial?
1: Yeah, we have seen some of these breaches over time. However, they're pretty rare in occurrence. You may see them for an hour or two once or twice a year, but nothing that is currently too much to handle. And I think one thing to note about this study and some of the other studies that we've seen is that even before we get to temperatures and humidities that are associated with these heat stress compensability limits, we already know that heat kills and heat sickens thousands of people every year here in the United States and abroad. So here in the United States, the 2021 Pacific Northwest heat dome event, or the 1995 Chicago heat wave, which kind of started off heat wave epidemiology, last year's European heat wave that we know killed about 60,000 people, or the 2003 European heat wave, which killed 70,000 people. Those lethal heat waves were associated with temperatures and humidities that didn't come close to the thresholds that we have here. So it's important to not use the paper, this study that we just published, as they say, like, oh, this dangerous heat isn't coming for a while until 1.5 or 2 or 3 degrees Celsius of global warming, when we already know that heat is a public health problem right now, and we need to adapt and we need to mitigate and we need to build up public health resilience to heat, extreme heat events at our current time.
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0: This is Radio EcoShock. I'm Alex Smith. Our guest is extreme heat and health expert Dr. Daniel Vasilio from George Mason University. We are talking about underestimated risks of deadly heat. So your paper did seem to find, and this surprised me a little bit, that widespread killer heat might not be a super problem if Earth stays below 2 degrees of warming. What did you mean by that relative safety below 2 degrees C of warming, considering what we've just talked about, that tens of thousands, hundreds of thousands of people have already died?
1: Correct. So when we say this, we mean we are just talking about the categorization of heat that cannot be physiologically tolerated in young, healthy subjects. When we look at conditions above 2 degrees Celsius, we start to see a large extent, a larger global expanse or global extent of where these thresholds are being breached. And in the places, and in the hot spots that I talked about a little bit before, we see basically an exponential increase in the magnitude of the duration that they'll be experiencing these threshold exceedances. What we're talking about in these conditions are the conditions that, if you're just sitting around doing nothing, this is where we're testing these limits of heat. When we think about how people, you know, currently die to the heat, they're not currently dying, for the most part, because their core temperatures are reaching, you know, 42, 43 degrees Celsius because things are just too hot for them. And most people die in heat waves currently due to cardiovascular issues. So when the human body heats up, the heart has to pump more blood to get move the heat from the core of the body up towards the skin. And for, so for those with cardiovascular ailments, such as heart disease, such as hypertension, things of these sorts, that's an additional ailment that greatly increases your risk of death during these extreme heat events. Those with respiratory issues, those with renal issues, things of that sort. These are the things that are killing people now, typically in elderly population, in extreme heat events now. What our results show is that these warmer worlds, these are the conditions where, you know, you look past cardiovascular ailments. A young, healthy person just cannot keep themselves cool with extended exposure to this type of heat. And that's kind of what we're talking about in this paper.
0: Well, we may not have to wait until the year 2100 for these danger zones. According to the UK Met Office analysis, we could reach 4 degrees C above pre-industrial as soon as the 2060s. So putting this together, unlivable heat could arrive in the United States, South America, and Australia as early as 2060 or perhaps beyond that. But we just had so many heat deaths, as you've talked about. It sounds like the upcoming warming will be lethal in heavily populated areas with few resources to deal with it. Is that your vision of it?
1: Yeah, like I said, a lot of these hot spots in, you know, Southeast Asia and the Middle East and places like that are in low to middle income countries, and the populations within some of these countries that, you know, are very poor, do not have the adaptive capacity to be able to withstand some of these heat waves. You know, you think about the people living in the slums of Calcutta, or, you know, in sub-Saharan or sub-Saharan Africa, where currently air conditioning is not a thing there, and most people use swamp coolers or evaporational coolers to keep their homes cool during these times. But if we're experiencing humid heat, we're adding more humidity into the atmosphere, actually exacerbates your problem. These are places where your main source of adaptive capacity to try to deal with the heat are actually further negating your adaptive capacity to it. We see that these places where, and these populations that did not contribute to climate change, are going to be bearing the largest brunt of the impact.
0: Well, I looked into that, and another 2023 study in Bangladesh found evidence of high anxiety and depression during heat waves. More studies show extreme heat reactions like increasing violence, memory loss, poor decision-making as brains and bodies overheat. Maybe humans will make poor decisions about global warming because of global warming damage. What have you heard about the mental impacts of excess heat and humidity?
1: Yeah, it's definitely not my area of expertise, but there are a number of studies out there that show that mental health, you know, ailments, schizophrenia, you know, general mental illness and things of that, we are seeing increases in hospital admissions and things of that sort during extreme heat events with these ailments. So, it is definitely a problem and just another facet of how extreme heat will affect all populations across the world.
0: And when heat strikes, authorities tell us to take shelter, just stay home perhaps. But in the tin shacks of Ghana and slums all over the world, indoor heat can be just as deadly. In fact, most of the deaths in that great Chicago heat disaster of 1995 that you spoke about died in their homes. Should we add indoor heat to the risks found in your studies and to public heat education?
1: Absolutely. I think indoor heat is being studied a little bit more, especially over the last 5 to 7 years or so. And I think there should be increased research into there. It's harder to come up with, you know, a model of how the outdoor heat impacts indoor things just based on different types of insulation, you know, how well your windows may work and things of that sort. But it is a burgeoning research field that I think will pick up, especially over the next few years, given the extreme heat events that we're seeing increase over time.
0: Daniel, are there conditions where a person just sitting in the shade in reasonable health with lots of bottled water could still die on a very hot and humid day?
1: So this is kind of what that shows. So we did not include solar radiation in our experiments there at Penn State. It was just a room of where temperature and humidity were the only things controlled. Or when these talk about these warm, humid heat waves, what we're really talking about is a environmental barrier to being able to cool yourself. So in really, really hot, dry conditions, you can continue to cool yourself via the evaporation of sweat as long as you have sweat that's able to be evaporated. So if you can continue hydrating yourself and to continue to produce sweat, that will help you in somewhat. When we're talking about these humid heat waves, the capacity of the air around us is not conducive to continue to evaporate sweat off of our bodies. you can stay as hydrated as you want, but if that sweat that's there is not being evaporated because, you know, there's too much water vapor in the atmosphere already because that sweat is dripping off of you and reaching the ground, so it has no actual cooling effect. This is why humid heat waves are kind of this on the minds of everyone, because it's an environmental barrier to us being able to cool ourselves down. And there's nothing really can do to that unless we go inside to air conditioning or inside of fans or something along those lines. But you need the, you know, adaptive capacity and the electricity and the funds to be able to run your electricity, run your air conditioners over that time. So it just provides a whole other set of issues.
0: It does indeed. And then we have outdoor workers, often in heavy jobs like shoveling or lifting, military trainees and athletes. So many football players died during training or games due to heat. There's a subset of legal cases just about that. What did your research tell us about adding activity during dangerous heat?
1: Yeah, correct. So our research here, results from our research should not be directly applied to these occupational workers and recreation things that are producing a ton of internal heat or increased metabolic load. Like I said earlier, our participants were pedaling on a bike very, very slowly, where they're basically not adding any additional metabolic heat to their system. But as we know, if you're outside, you know, working in the sun, you're outside running 40 yards down the field or playing offensive line on a football team, you're creating a significant amount of heat inside your body because you have to, you know, do work to do those things that you're doing, which would lower the thresholds. We haven't, like you said, we did not look at thresholds for these higher activity types of, but yeah, what you'd imagine is that people undertaking these activities would be at risk at lower temperatures than what we saw here.
0: A key paper for me on heat survivability was published in 2020 by Colin Raymond and his colleagues, and the title is The Emergence of Heat and Humidity Too Severe for Human Tolerance. But they also used the wet bulb temperature of 35 C as their upper physiological limit. So disturbing as that paper was, it may be underestimating the true danger, do you think?
1: Yeah, correct, because obviously they had a higher threshold, so less, you know, there'd be less and less types of spots that would reach that threshold. I don't think they were too far off of the past emergence of extreme heat. Even at our thresholds, even at our lower thresholds, we're still seeing it on rare occurrences in our current climate. And a paper just came out in Science Advances last month using our same physiological data by Carter Powis, who is at Oxford, I believe. And they showed that we've seen these heat exposures at our lower limits in the past, you know, occur a little more frequently than what the Raymond paper showed, but still not with any, you know, great frequency of occurrence. But as we show, as that Carter Powis paper showed, and as I think we kind of just know with increased heating, those thresholds will be exceeded much more often in the future.
0: So if we drop the old 35 degrees C wet bulb standard and apply your new research, many more people are at risk than we thought around the world. Do you have any numbers for how many people?
1: Yeah, so depending on the amount of global warming we see, it can be in the billions. So I believe at 4 degrees C, we saw that it was around 2.2 billion people. But we're talking about significant part of the global population, yes.
0: We've been speaking to postdoctoral research scholar Daniel J. Vasilio. He is lead author in a new paper, October 10th, 2023, published in the prestigious journal, The Proceedings of the National Academies. The title is Greatly Enhanced Risk to Humans as a Consequence of Empirically Determined Lower Moist Heat Stress Tolerance. Find links to dig deeper into all this in my show blog at ecoshock.org. That's it for this show. Check out all our past programs free at ecoshock.org. Thank you for listening, and let's meet up again next week.

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0: I'm Mimi Rosenberg, and you're listening to Building Bridges, where we bring you the voices of working people and oppressed communities struggling for equal rights and justice, dignity, and liberation. Gaza. More than 1,000 days of genocide and counting. Yes. For more than 1,000 days, the people of Gaza have endured mass killing, starvation, displacement, the destruction of hospitals and schools, and the systematic dismantling of the conditions necessary for human life. And even as Gaza is reduced to rubble, Israel's project of Palestine dispossession continues, and it continues across the occupied West Bank through settlement expansion, land seizures, settler violence, and the accelerating legal and administrative machinery of annexation. Joining us is Ziad Abbas Samrouche, Associate Director of the Middle East Children's Alliance. Ziad is a Palestinian refugee from the Daisha refugee camp in the occupied West Bank. He's a journalist and a filmmaker and co-founder of the Abda Cultural Center, where he served as co-director for 14 years. He holds a master's degree in social justice and intercultural relations. Ziad, it's good to have you with us again.
1: Thank you for having me.
0: I opened up the weekend newspaper, the New York Times specifically, and the first thing that greeted me was the photo of a blindfolded man lying prone on a fold-out cot, naked except for underpants. His hands had been zip-tied behind his back, with a cord lashed around his body, and what appears to be a broomstick slipped through the length of square metal pipe, tying him down to the cot. In Hebrew, a caption says, "Good morning." Now, when the photo was posted on social media recently, it showed at least one war crime being committed, and perhaps two, human rights groups said. Well, I want to look at that within the context, and just for us to begin also with Dr. Hussam Abu Safia, the pediatrician and director of Kamal Adwan Hospital, who was taken by Israeli forces in December 2024 and remains imprisoned without charge. His attorneys and international human rights organizations report he's gravely ill, physically injured, and been subject to abuse and solitary confinement, indeed torture. The United Nations has called his detention arbitrary and demanded his immediate release. Now, what does the picture that I described, and what does the imprisonment and reported torture of Dr. Abu Safia reveal about Israel's broader assault on Gaza's physicians, hospitals, the healthcare system, oh my goodness, on humanity?
1: Yeah, absolutely. This is reflect actually what Palestinians going through. It's not just since October 2023. It's actually for since almost like 78 years right now, since the Nakba, since 1948, where Palestinians are targeted. And the description of the photo you spoke about, which most of the Palestinians living in Gaza Strip and West Bank, they went and experienced, and it's reflect about Palestinian political prisoners and the way how they are targeted, tortured all these years. And just to remind me with the numbers, like of the Palestinian prisoners, that right now over 10,500 Palestinian prisoners inside Israeli jail. Among them, 4,500 prisoners like Dr. Hussam Abu Safia, they are already held there without any kind of charges. They are under the administrative detention laws, and these are the emergency, the British emergency laws in 1945 that the British used it, and Israel still uses it until now. many people, they went through this kind of, in Palestine, hundreds of thousands of Palestinians, they went through this kind of laws. Among them, doctors, journalists, engineers, workers, students, children, etc. And the captures of Hussam of Safiya and the way how he's treated, and actually whatever Israel tried to public now publish publicly about him, that accusing him certain kind of accusation all the time as a Palestinian, the accusation they are ready for you, no matter if you are Hussam of Safiya or any Palestinian, they are targeted. Just want to remind the people, Dr. Hussam of Safiya is not alone there as a physician. There are other 14 Palestinian physicians until now. They are inside Israeli jails. They were captured. Most of them, they were arrested from their own hospitals, like the way how it was Hussam Abu Safiya arrested after they destroyed most of the Kamal Adwan hospital. And later they surrounded him, and we have that famous photo, the way how he walked with his medical dress uniform and walked toward the Israeli tanks. And since then until now, they are capturing them without charges. They keep them in jail. There are a lot of reports about his health. And just want to remind every Palestinian arrested, the possibility to be released, it's very low. And because many people, they are already released, including I have a friend actually in January. He was arrested. He has a medical health issue. They released him 3 days before he passed away. Actually, just they released him to die outside, not inside in the prison, after they didn't allow him to access his own medicine. And right now, Dr. Hussam, like many Palestinian prisoners inside prison, they are facing this kind of very unfortunate health situation. They don't eat well. They are tortured every day, and they are attacked every day, every day. And when I speak tortured, it's you speak about systematic. A system that Israel using in torture. They don't allow people to sleep. They beat them in very strong way, and they leave them. Even today, about the famous Palestinian political prisoners right now in jail, Marwan Barghouti, he was shot a bullet inside the prison, rubber bullet, while he is in isolation cell. He was shot a bullet, rubber bullet inside the prison. So it's part of the how Israeli government right now. Treating Palestinian in general, dehumanize them. They kill every Palestinian. Look about the number of children they are killed, they arrested, tortured. At the same time, torturing them and put them in a lab. We consider these kind of prisons and jails inside Israel, they become a lab. How to invent their own torture section. And we can see other prisons around the world. Right now, dictatorship where they are treating prisoners, and Israel contributing by having Palestinian do the experiment on Palestinian prisoners right now. So Dr. Hussam of Safiya has become a symbolics for many Palestinian. They are become forgotten inside Israeli jails. And it's part of the genocide against the Palestinian people right now. And unfortunately, the international community, I know you spoke about certain kind of committees, groups, they are right now campaigning for Hussam Abu Safiya. Hussam Abu Safiya should be in his hospital right now treating Palestinian. Every Palestinian doctor should be there and many other volunteers. But Israel, they don't allow that. Instead, they shoot. They killed many doctors. We speak about like over 1,000 medical team, they are already killed. Between nurses, doctors, and there are families of doctors, they were erased from Gaza. And 94%, according to the statistics from the Palestinian Statistics Center, published about 1,000 a day, 94% of all the medical hospitals, clinics, it's already destroyed. And add to that, the way how the teams, the medical teams, how they are treated. I hope, and this is, I'm explaining this because we want the people to take an action and to stand and be in solidarity with Dr. Hussam or with everyone inside Israeli jails. And these prisoners, they are facing death every day. And who knows? We say Israeli jails become the moment you get in, it's become unknown if you'll be released alive or not. But even if you're released alive, you will be released with different kind of disease, and it become a threat for your life and the future.
0: And of course, you said administrative detention. Dr. Safaya has been held for over a year now with absolutely no charges whatsoever delineated. The other heading, which is, and this goes to create a sense of what continues to happen, 1,000 days and counting. So the Monday edition of the New York Times, U.S. lawmaker blocked by West Bank settlers, armed Israelis taunted Ro Khanna and team. The Israeli settlers had guns, and representatives Ro Khanna was scared. On Wednesday afternoon, Mr. Khanna, the congressman from Silicon Valley who was exploring a 2028 presidential run, was visiting the ruins of Sanuta, a tiny Palestinian Bedouin village in the southern West Bank that was abandoned after escalating attacks from settlers and then demolished. And suddenly, a car of men holding guns pulled up and blocked the narrow road out of the village. Now, of course, this is somebody who is a contender for the presidency of the United States. And of course, to add insult, if you will, to injury, what then happened, aside from the settlers, is when the cars drove up with Israeli military in them. Mr. Khanna initially assumed the soldiers were there to help him pass. Instead, the soldiers smoked cigarettes, chatted with the men, and after the settlers left, moved a car to block the road, he recounted. So, how are we to understand the expansion, indeed, what many claim is already the annexation, but now it's efforts to legitimize that annexation, or quote unquote legalize an illegal act, the annexation of the West Bank?
1: Yes. Yeah, what's happening in West Bank, it's not something new. Like the Zionist plan or the settler colonialism is, they are very clear of their plan. And about the annexation, it's happening in the ground. In a practical way, actually, it's happening. The only thing is missing right now is the official announcement. And this is coming from the Russia or whatever they try, like with all the relationship between United States of America and many other Arab regimes. Hey, don't do this kind of announcement for the annexation of West Bank. They are like worry about how the reaction will be in the Arabic street and maybe internationally. But in a practical way, it's already happening, the expand of settlement. And what Mr. Okana faced, this is what many Palestinians, they are facing every day, like today, like in different parts of West Bank where Palestinians, they are targeted by settlers. And of course, the settlers unleashed, and these settlers already armed officially by the Israeli government many years ago. They are already armed officially long time ago, but made it more official like 3 years ago almost, after October 7th, where these settlers become more armed with different kind of weapons. So me, I grew up in a refugee camp, and they were the main road in front of our camp. It was the main between the settlement and south of West Bank to Jerusalem, Hebron area. And you see the settlers every day passing with their guns. Sometimes they shoot. There are many people, they were killed in the camp while in my childhood. This is, I'm speaking about 70s and early 80s, before even the first intifada. And these settlers all the time, they are very, very aggressive against Palestinians, especially in the south area of West Bank, in that period where what's called settlement Kiryat Arba and all these kind of all the areas in Hebron. So what settlers right now, it's additional. These settlers are protected by the Israeli army as usual. And of course, the Palestinians simply as a human being, when you are under attack, when you try to defend yourself, the moment if you touch a settler, you are arrested and you will be charged that you are threatening a life of a Jewish person. But while you are under beaten by the soldiers, by the settlers, sorry, while the soldier was witnessing and watching and protecting these settlers, it's okay. Of course, we saw many houses set on fire, and still every day, many villages actually attacked in different parts, villages around Ramallah, Nablus, in Jenin, Qalqilya, Tulkarem, and especially in Hebron, where they target this piece of land called Msafer Yatta, where Rukana, he was there. And of course, there are other area near Dura area. This is the continuous of like how settlers attacking. Now, settlers, the world, they are not paying enough attention. Only the European Union, they are still discussing to boycott the products coming from settlements in West Bank. Look where we are, the level. There's a life threat under on the Palestinian lives, where many Palestinians, they were killed by settlers, by the way, since October 7th until now. And many Palestinians, they were killed by Israeli army when they try to protect their homes or to protect their farms while the settlers, they are attacking. And these attacks, it's already in front of the world. We saw how they attacked, for example, in East Jerusalem, the United Nations offices, before they close it, they erase it. Yani. United Nations right now, they don't have offices in East Jerusalem. But the settlers themselves, they attack these offices many times while they are protected by the Israeli army. So the Israeli government already unleashed the settlers, and this is part of the ethnic cleansing of the West Bank. The annexation is happening. They are every day you read in the news. This is what it's published sometime, what's called liberal Israelis. When they get the news, they publish it. This is how we get the news that about the expand of settlements, like, or building a new settlements, or you find a few settlers, they go and they take their own caravans and they put it in Palestinian lands. And after that, there are the army protecting them. And soon it will, like in a few weeks, you have a new settlement started in West Bank. I'm coming from an area called Bethlehem. I have my nieces. They are living in different villages in the edge of settlements. Their houses, my niece, she has three children. And her brothers-in-law, they have children. The windows of her houses, because they are close to settlements, it's three tracks to protect the children inside the house. Three tracks of and their windows, the glass and the net and other kind of net. So if they throw bombs, and we saw that Derbash, the boy, the family where they were set in fire, except one boy survived, and Beit Nuba and near Nablus. And there are many other cases where Palestinian houses set in fire while the people, they are inside the house. So my nieces, it's like this is part of almost my daily contacts with my family, just to be sure they are okay. And these are like lives of tens of thousands of people. They are living their homes in the edge close to settlements, where settlers, they are every day harassing them. Some, my nieces' children, sometimes they are not able to reach the school. And because the settlers, they block the road, they don't allow them to move outside. They can impose like a curfew where the people, they stuck in their houses. The issue of West Bank, it's become huge. And the official announcement of the annexation, I believe it's coming soon, because in the ground, and they speak in a very clear way. There is no, I mean, they speak about actually the Israelis, different ministers and different thinkers. They speak even today, this is I read it today, that the time for the Israeli army to invade the borders of Jordan is very close. It means to push the people toward Jordan. What they call it, the Jordanian alternative plan for the people like in living in West Bank to move to the Jordan. This is what some of the Israeli government, these are their thoughts, where they keep the Jordanian solution is alive, that to throw the Palestinian living in West Bank to Jordan. Even they speak sometime about Palestinian living inside 1948, which they have Israeli citizenship, but you know it's in different level because the way Israel discriminate against Arab inside Israel in very, very bad way. So that between Gaza, living the genocide, ongoing genocide, the ethnic cleansing in Palestine, which disconnected to that, and we saw what happened in refugee camps in Jenin, Tulkarem, Nur Shams, even in Farah and Tobas and many Palestinian villages, the way they destroyed these camps, uprooted the people from these refugee camps, throw them 42,000 people already from north of West Bank. They used to live in this refugee camp. They are already spread everywhere, and they have plans. A few weeks ago, actually, my family in my refugee camp in Dehesha, they told me that in a very clear way, that the Israelis, they were warning the people, soon we are coming to your refugee camp. They like tell them, okay, what will happen in this refugee camp, the same way it was happened in Jenin, Tulkarem, Nur Shams refugee camps in north of West Bank. So Israel, the issue is that no one holds Israel accountable. And as I said, the settlers unleashed, the Israeli government already unleashed, no one holds them accountable. The Palestinian life become very cheap for any settlers can shoot the Palestinian soldiers. And of course, you can destroy like refugee camps, a village, and throw the people out. It's become very easy for the Israeli government. And just simply, they are protected and funded and supported by the United
0: Well, that's
1: States
0: what I
1: government.
0: wanted to move to now, the issue of that none of this takes place without American weapons and money and diplomatic protection. What responsibility, let's dig into that, does the United States bear for what is happening, and what must the labor movement, the students, the faith communities, and community people do now to stop this genocide and oppose annexation and the projection of the colonialist project of Zionism, Greater Israel, which you say now is moving closer and closer to the penetration of the border with Jordan. And we also, of course, understand, certainly our audience does, the aggressions against southern Lebanon. So, your work, and what is to be done to support your work, Ziad?
1: First of all, yeah, there is something, of course, what's happening since October until now. We see how the Gaza exposed the world. I speak about this all the time, exposed the value of the human being. At the same time, Gaza actually expanded the solidarity movement, not just toward Palestine and what's going on in Palestine. I know you have other speakers that are coming to speak about Haiti and about all the social justice issues around the world, where this solidarity has become very necessary to survive. No doubts Gaza changed, and especially in this country, we saw the students' movement, we see the solidarity movement, and this is what the people in Gaza they say. Actually, I have my own colleagues like there, our staff members in Mecca where they work there. We do still able to do our work in the ground in Gaza. And we have our partners and our friends there. They say all the time, the only hope for the people in Gaza and in the West Bank and in Palestine and for many other people, they are struggling against oppression. It's the people when they are taking the streets and taking the action. We see some changes happening. We see some voices, they are raising the voice against this kind of support funds for Israel. We hear that, but we need more actions to be able to stop this kind of genocide. I want to ask the people simply just to look, don't get numb, because every day is passing that it means people's lives. Last 48, oh, last, sorry, 24 hours, 8 Palestinians, they were killed in Gaza Strip, and one Palestinian young boy, he was killed in West Bank. All our actions, whatever we are doing, it can save lives of people. And of course, people of Gaza, like many other people, they need this kind of support. People need to survive. And you can go to our website and meccaforpeace.org and learn about our work and find a way how you can support and keep the solidarity with Palestine going on at the same time to help people to survive and to support their steadfastness on their land and just to survive under this kind of circumstances in West Bank or in Gaza Strip, or in, actually in Lebanon too. There are many areas where a lot of things. Mostly what we need from the people, take an action. The action can go from writing to your representative, take the street, organizing, mobilizing, educating, and connect the issues together. Palestine is connected with Haiti, connected with many other countries, many people they are struggling in the world, connected to the immigration issue here in the United States, connected to the old marginalized communities and indigenous people, they are struggling for their rights.
0: And of course, one of the things that should immediately be thought about, we did a program the other week, which was very gratifying. Members of the United Automobile Workers Union proposed a resolution at their convention to divest in Israeli bonds the members' money. And so that's roughly $440,000 in monies that were invested. And the resolution passed. That resolution was extremely important. And those things can be made available to people from groups like Labor for Palestine. You can introduce a resolution in your union to divest. You can also push in your city government. We're certainly looking right now to preventing our city controller in New York from reinvesting, which had lapsed, in Israeli bonds, our city pension funds. Mm-hmm. So, Ziad Abbas, is there a final thought that you want to give us as we continue to look at 1,000 days and counting and say, no, no more genocide in our name? There's so much that we can do.
1: No, absolutely, you are right. And I agree with you totally about all these unions, labor, etc. Just want to remind the listeners that take an action. Your action could save lives. And it's our responsibility as people living in this country. Israel will not be able to do what they are doing. They are not able to commit these kind of crimes without the support from the United States. This is our responsibility. And thank you for having me.
0: Oh, always, always. And we've been speaking with the Associate Director of the Middle East Children's Alliance, Mecca. Go to their website. You can find out more about what you can do. Ziad Abbas Samroush. Yes, we have to say to every organization and in the AMA, get off your behind and work to free all medical workers and Dr. Hussam Abu Safaya, freedom for all Palestinian political prisoners, an end to the genocide, an end to the American military support, and an end to the occupation and annexation of Palestine. Thank you so much for joining us. And this is Building Bridges, and I'm Mimi Rosenberg.

0: Welcome to Between the Lines, presenting news and analysis of critical issues affecting our communities, the nation, and the world. I'm Scott Harris. This week we present Nathaniel Raymond of the Humanitarian Research Lab at the Yale School of Public Health, who talks about the humanitarian crisis in Sudan, demanding the international community do more to stop the genocide there. Raya Jarrar, advocacy director with the group Democracy for the Arab World Now, who assesses the escalating U.S. war on Iran, now focused on control of the Strait of Hormuz, and whether or not peace talks are likely to resume. And Dr. Diljit Singh, president of Physicians for a National Health Program, who discusses increasing dissatisfaction with America's costly for-profit health care and growing support for a Medicare for All universal health care system. But first, we begin with a summary of some of the week's underreported news stories.
1: The Obama administration's Program for Deferred Action for Childhood Arrivals, or DACA, launched in 2012, is designed to protect undocumented immigrants who came to America as children from deportation. Now, DACA dreamers face growing hostility from the Trump administration. Hundreds of DACA recipients have been arrested by federal immigration enforcement, and several have been deported over the last year amid Donald Trump's mass deportation campaign. Though the White House has said it's targeting immigrants with criminal records, a Guardian newspaper analysis from earlier this year found 77% of people who entered deportation proceedings in 2025 had no criminal conviction. More than 500,000 active DACA recipients from nearly 200 different countries reside in the U.S. Donald Trump attempted to eliminate the DACA program during his first term, but was ultimately blocked by the U.S. Supreme Court in 2020. Despite the ruling, litigation against the DACA program continues, and the administration has remained focused on targeting program recipients through new work restrictions and processing delays, which immigration advocates say are pushing recipients out of the workforce, jeopardizing the stability of working families, employers, and local economies. The oceanic climate pattern known as El Niño, which boosts temperatures across the globe, is underway according to U.S. weather forecasters. Meteorologists around the world warn that this year's El Niño could be the most disruptive yet this century. Higher temperatures will trigger extreme weather events, including both droughts and heavy rains, that are likely to harm agricultural production

complex history rooted in hundreds of years of British occupation and the Irish War of Independence and the subsequent Civil War. But embarrassed by its inability to deal with a drone incursion, during a visit by Ukrainian President Volodymyr Zelensky last December, the Irish government is desperate to avoid similar incidents when it assumes the rotating presidency of the European Council, the intergovernmental body that is the center of power in the European Union. Because Ireland is unable to handle security on its own, Dublin recently announced that it was engaging the French Navy to provide temporary air defense during important future European Council meetings. Dublin, which announced a 55% hike in military spending by 2030, also signed a military cooperation agreement with France in February that would provide troop training, intelligence sharing, and sonar and radar systems, as well as military equipment, including armored vehicles. This week's news summary was compiled by Bob Nixon. For Between the Lines, I'm Anna Manzo.

0: Another humanitarian crisis is underway in war-ravaged Sudan. Last October, the city of Al-Fashir in North Darfur, in western Sudan, fell to the Rapid Support Forces, or RSF, the rebel army that's been battling against Sudan's military since 2023. The year-and-a-half siege of Al-Fashir led to widespread starvation and then the genocide of tens of thousands of black African residents of Darfur, including women and babies, in the city's maternity hospital. Now, the city of El Obeid, the capital of North Kordofan State in south-central Sudan, may also soon fall to the RSF. After an 18-month siege, more than 500,000 civilians in the city are in immediate jeopardy due to the RSF's escalating attacks and intensive drone strikes. Nathaniel Raymond, executive director of the Humanitarian Research Lab at the Yale School of Public Health, has been using satellite imagery to investigate the humanitarian crisis in the contested region. Between the Lines' Melinda Tuhu spoke with Raymond, who explains how this potential catastrophe differs from the genocide committed against the people of Al-Fashir last year. He also discusses which nations are supporting Sudan's warring armies and what can be done now to prevent another humanitarian disaster.
1: It's a dire humanitarian crisis in El Obeid, and El Obeid is its own situation, its own problem. What the RSF is trying to do in El Obeid is not related to the people who live there, which was the case in Al-Fashir. It's related to the strategic value of the road on the back end of El Obeid. El Obeid is a funnel. There's one road in and one road out. That road that goes out of the city from the southeast is currently controlled by the National Army of Sudan. And that road is very important because that road head at the back of El Obeid is the access point to the capital. Historically, El Obeid has been a stop on the Hajj for Muslims who've traveled from West Africa to Saudi Arabia for the annual pilgrimage to Mecca. So whoever controls El Obeid controls the road to Khartoum and Omdurman, the twin cities of the capital. And so what RSF is trying to do is to recapture the approach to be able to threaten the capital where Sudan armed forces have control.
2: This war in Sudan has been, in the Western media at least, portrayed as a civil war between the Rapid Support Forces and the Sudanese armed forces. I've been reading more recently that it's been called a proxy war. I've been hearing that the United Arab Emirates are supporting the RSF with all kinds of military aid. Who's supporting the Sudanese armed forces if this is in fact a proxy war?
1: Four nations are the primary backers: the Kingdom of Saudi Arabia, Egypt, Turkey, and Iran. The Russians have played both sides, and Wagner mercenaries have supported RSF.

0: the Kremlin has publicly supported the Sudan Armed Forces in exchange for access to Red Sea basing for their naval fleet. This war could end in 2 weeks' time if the United Arab Emirates pulled their support from the RSF. That doesn't deal with the fact that the Sudan Armed Forces have also committed war crimes, though in this conflict they've not committed genocide, we assess. And so there's the larger issue that the way the international community has handled this war by not addressing the backers of both sides and the weapon shipments has prevented a return to a transitional democratic government following the 2018-2019 revolutionary period.
1: In terms of like what could be done, it just feels like these international organizations are completely impotent or just not interested. I mean, what could the UN do? What could the African Union do?
0: Well, the war isn't ending for one reason. The U.S. and the United Kingdom have strategic defense partnerships with the UAE. The point is, as I testified to UK Parliament, that testimony discussed how the Foreign Office of the United Kingdom, which we've been deeply engaged with behind the scenes, had basically chosen to protect the relationship with the UAE over holding them accountable for arming a genocidal death squad.
1: It's not on most people's radar, this whole issue. But if people do learn more about it, is there anything that people can do, like people in the U.S., for example?
0: There's a lot people in the U.S. can do. If you watch the NBA Finals with the Knicks, you would have seen Abu Dhabi, the logo of the capital of the United Arab Emirates, on the uniforms and the Emirates airline on the floor of the Madison Square Garden. You can do two things. If you're listening to this and you're angry and you don't want the United States to be endorsing the impunity of warlords who have engaged in genocide, write to the NBA and write to the commissioner, Commissioner Silver, and tell him you want the NBA to end its partnership with the UAE. And the second thing is to write to your member of Congress and tell them to work with Senator Van Hollen and Congresswoman Jacob of San Diego on their legislation to block arms sales to the UAE, and to work with Senator Rich, Republican chair of the Senate Foreign Relations Committee, on his foreign terrorist organization designation for the Rapid Support Forces and their backers.
2: That was Nathaniel Raymond, executive director of the Humanitarian Research Lab at the Yale School of Public Health. Learn more about the lab's investigations into the humanitarian crises in Sudan's civil war by visiting our Between the Lines website at btlonline.org. After the effective collapse of the U.S.-Iran 14-point Memorandum of Understanding, which on June 17th established a ceasefire and initiated a 60-day window to negotiate a permanent end to hostilities, both countries have now resumed missile and drone attacks across the region. After the U.S. launched airstrikes against Iran's coastal defense systems, Iran retaliated by attacking U.S. military sites in Bahrain and Jordan and struck two oil tankers from the United Arab Emirates. President Trump, who announced that the U.S. is reimposing a naval blockade of Iranian ports starting on June 14th, proclaimed that the U.S. will become the guardian of the Strait of Hormuz. The president, who pledged to decimate and destroy Iran if it carries out a reported assassination plot against him, backed off his earlier threat to impose a 20% toll on all cargo transiting the strait. Your reporter spoke with Raed Jarar, advocacy director with the group Democracy for the Arab World Now, or DAWN, which was founded by Saudi U.S.-based journalist Jamal Khashoggi before his assassination by the Saudi government in 2018. Here, Jarar assesses the escalation of the conflict, now focused on control of the Strait of Hormuz, and whether or not peace talks are likely to resume to avert all-out war.
3: The war was waged under the pretenses that Trump believed it's going to be another Venezuela, where he can change the Iranian regime in a couple of days, install a friendly Ayatollah, and then leave. And that didn't happen. So 60 days after the war, the United States had, and Israel, they had a military failure. They could not achieve with force what they wanted to achieve, which is the destruction of the Iranian government. In the case of Israel, it's a destruction of Iran as a state, as a country, as a people. They failed. So now they are negotiating this ceasefire agreement because they failed to get what they want to do through force. And of course, Trump and Netanyahu don't believe in ceasefire and they don't support peace. So we're seeing on a daily basis breaches of the ceasefire, in Israeli-style breaches of the ceasefire, the same way that Israel breached the ceasefire in Gaza and in Lebanon for months and years. They're doing the same with Iran now, almost daily breaches of the framework agreement, daily breaches of the ceasefire framework. I wouldn't say that the agreement is completely dead yet, because Trump and Iran still have a lot to lose if they go back to full-fledged war. So it is still grounded in some sort of an ongoing negotiations, but there is obviously a daily flare-up, more bombing and more killings that is happening. And overall, I wouldn't say the situation is very stable.
2: Absolutely not. You know, I wanted to ask you about some of the causes of why do you think this ceasefire agreement could not persist until they got a final agreement? They had 60 days to do it. There's a lot of speculation that Trump's erratic behavior, his unhinged and toxic rhetoric, and the incompetence of Jared Kushner, Trump's son-in-law, and his golfing buddy Steve Witkoff also contributed to the problems with these negotiations where they've now fallen apart.
3: That's a generous read. I think it's worse than that, because I don't think what's going on is based on incompetence and, you know, unhinged comments. It is based on very malicious agenda by Israel. And Netanyahu didn't even try to hide any of this. He's very honest about it. He's honest that he would like to see this ceasefire agreement fail. He's against it. He's done everything possible to destroy it by attacking Lebanon. And when that front did not prevail, I think he is egging Trump on every day to see if that agreement could fail. Because Trump, he's actually not interested in having a war with Iran. It's not in his interest. It's not in the United States' interest whatsoever to go to war with Iran. And he was pulled into this war of aggression by Netanyahu, who has a very clear agenda to destroy Iran. He said he wants to go to war against Iran for the past 30 years, and he's fighting Iran with our blood and treasure, like he did with many other wars, including the Iraq War. So now Trump is getting to a point where this war is very costly on him, and he doesn't really want it. It's a difficult year for him. It's the midterm elections. There is, you know, World Cup going on in the U.S. He wanted to bring down the interest rate in the U.S. He wanted to do this. He wants to do that. And then this Iran war crossed the threshold that would make Trump stop going to war. And that's a very low threshold. It's inconvenience. You know, this war is an existential war for Iran. Iranians are fighting to protect their country, their identity, their culture, their... There is a lot on stake there, you know, and their threshold is very, very high. They're going to go to war and fight and fight and fight and, you know, tolerate lots of pain because it's an existential war for them. For the United States under Trump, this is a side, you know, it's a side quest. So for him, the inconvenience is a threshold to stop the war. That inconvenience was achieved. The oil prices went up, gas prices went up. There's a lot of headache. It became a headache. That's why he didn't want to continue the war. But now Netanyahu is egging him on every day. And, you know, as many people have said, including myself, we will see. This is the year to see if Trump is able to indeed prioritize the United States' interest over what Netanyahu is asking him to do.
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0: The federal budget, passed by the Republican-controlled Congress and signed into law by Donald Trump a year ago in July, cut more than $1 trillion to Medicaid and Medicare over the next decade. These largest cuts to health care programs in U.S. history won't take effect until after this November's midterm election, but have already accelerated hospital closures in rural and impoverished areas across the country. When the GOP-controlled Congress refused to extend enhanced Affordable Care Act subsidies at the end of last year, average monthly premiums increased by 58 to 114%, forcing about 3 million people to drop their health insurance coverage. Recent polls find that a significant majority of Americans are dissatisfied with the U.S. healthcare system and highly concerned about rising costs. Addressing this crisis in U.S. healthcare, Physicians for a National Health Program joined a broad coalition of public policy groups and unions in June, urging policymakers, labor leaders, and grassroots organizers to unite behind Medicare for All legislation. Medicare for All would establish a tax-funded single-payer healthcare system that guarantees universal coverage for all U.S. residents, replacing private insurance and eliminating out-of-pocket costs. Your reporter spoke with Physicians for a National Health Program president, Dr. Diljit Singh, who discusses increasing dissatisfaction with America's healthcare system and growing support for Medicare for All, a system similar to what every other industrialized nation in the world has had for decades.
1: Everybody in America has earned access between taxes, between being born into our system, between working in this country. We all have earned health care, and we've earned health care that's high quality, that's easily accessible, you know, that gives us all the things we need to, you know, be healthier, to never get sick, all the preventive care things we need. But then if something horrible like ovarian cancer happens, you should have access to all the best medications and best surgical care and best treatment that's out there.
2: I think there's a broad agreement on that in the country, although the people with a profit making health insurance companies decidedly disagree, and they have a lot of power. They contribute enormous amounts of money in our politics in election time. Dr. Singh, on a more hopeful entry point to this discussion, tell us about Physicians for National Health Program's objective of establishing a single-payer health insurance system in the United States. And without going into all the incredible amount of complex details, how would it work for the average person?
1: You know, the way it would work would be just like you have, whether it's a Social Security card or whatever, you know, you could get health care anywhere by being here. You would not have copays. You would not have deductibles. There would not be any medical debt. You would have access to all the medications that are approved for whatever treatment. That would be it. It would be the same as right now when you turn 65, you automatically get Medicare. It would just, you're born, you're in America, you automatically have access to healthcare. And a lot of people worry, like, what on earth are we going to pay for that? I mean, not only do we not have a universal system, but even comparing ourselves to the most expensive universal systems out there, we spend twice as much per person. Right? So we're spending twice as much per person and still not covering everyone. If we imagine that right now, somewhere between 30 and 45 cents of every single healthcare dollar is wasted on something that is not healthcare, what would it be wasted on? Well, a big part of it is profit for those middlemen, those insurance companies, those pharmacy benefit managers, those people who stand between us and our healthcare. And then there's the administration that comes from, well, if it's Blue Cross Blue Shield, this is what we do. And if it's United, this is what we do. And well, you know, and I'm not in my home state. So what does it mean when I'm here in Michigan instead of Washington, D.C., et cetera? So we'd eliminate all that waste. And it's very clear the Congressional Budget Office, nonpartisan organizations have done the research. We have the money in our system right now to not only cover everybody, but give everybody vision care, right? How do we decide eyes aren't part of basic health care? To give everybody dental, how do we decide our mouths or mental, right? All of those things could easily be covered using the amount of money right now that's in our healthcare system, but that's instead going to profit for organizations who make that money by denying us the healthcare that we should have access to.
2: This year in particular, I've heard a lot of discussion from voters as they're being interviewed. There's some polling data that maybe you could talk about, but it seems that there's more open disgust and anger about the failure of our healthcare system than I've heard in quite some time. And you're hearing more Democratic congressional candidates in particular acknowledging the serious crisis in the U.S. healthcare system and the need for new policies. From where you sit, are you hearing from your PNHP member physicians that there is a surge of support for policies like Medicare for All this year?
1: I have two perspectives on that. I can talk about physicians, but first I'm going to talk about patients, right? I'm a gynecologic oncologist. I take care of women with ovarian cancer, cervical cancer, endometrial cancer. It is a rare encounter that I have with a patient that they don't have some financial or cost-related issue. Maybe they couldn't fill their nausea medicine. Maybe they didn't get their CAT scan on time. Maybe they skipped their last visit with me because they still have to pay off a certain amount to the clinic, right? Literally, it is the rare patient that doesn't bring up this issue with me, that the cost of healthcare is something that they worry about, or they're trying to balance the cost of their ovarian cancer care against their husband's diabetes care or their kid's asthma care, right? Like all of that, people are just done. People are done. We in America have earned access to easy to get to high quality, trustworthy healthcare. I think that every single person running for office is having to confront this issue. And the thing that we have to be good about, and that we are believers at Physicians for a National Health Plan, is we just have to help people understand we don't need insurance companies, right? They don't bring any value added. So I think there is, and I think this is our best chance ever. I think we've had the most people understanding and pushing back on going, you know, into debt and understanding that the rest of the world has something we don't.
0: That was Dr. Diljit Singh, president of Physicians for a National Health Program. Learn more about the U.S. healthcare crisis and Medicare for All legislation by visiting our Between the Lines website at btlonline.org.

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Our theme music was written by Richard Hill and performed by Mikata. This week's program was produced by Susan Bramhall, Mary Hunt, Anna Manzo, Bob Nixon, Melinda Tuhus, and Jeff Yates. For Between the Lines, I'm Scott Harris.

0: 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Redwood, you don't know, you know. 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KMOD.org. Stay so. KMOD Radio, the whole world of the radio. 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Redwood Community, turn it up. More music for them.
1: The Arctic is warming faster than the rest of the planet. Sea ice is near a historic low. These profound changes have dramatic consequences for the area and the rest of the planet. But the warmer temperatures in summer and seasonal low sea ice allow research ships to access the area and its wildlife.
2: Our biggest fan ever was a polar duck, a king eider. I didn't know they existed, and I didn't know that they were so beautiful, and I still don't know why such a colourful animal is living in the Arctic, where everything else is either white or yellowy white, like polar bears. So that was an amazing creature to see.
1: Welcome to Big Picture Science. I'm Molly Bentley. We have seized upon a unique opportunity to communicate ship to shore with a scientist on an icebreaker right now, looking at long-term melting and impacts in the Arctic. His camera will also capture marine life on the seabed. Other field researchers are tracking polar bears and watching the collapsing Greenland ice sheet. We hear from both. This episode is Arctic Dispatch.

0: The Arctic is warming four times faster than the rest of the world. Scientists are studying how warmer temperatures and diminishing sea ice will affect ecosystems in the water and on land, and how they'll impact the global climate system. After all, what happens in the Arctic doesn't stay in the world's refrigerator, but has consequences for the rest of the world. But we have a cool chance to talk to one of those researchers who is on a ship in the Arctic Ocean right now. And Roland, you seized on an exciting opportunity for this ship-to-shore conversation with Otten Purser. Please introduce us to him and how you managed to reach him on an icebreaker near Greenland called the Polar Stern, I believe.
1: Indeed, which is North Star in German. And the Polar Stern actually belongs to the German Alfred Wegener Institute for Polar Studies. And Otten works there. I've known him for several years. He got in touch with me to say that he was leading this mission up to the coast of the Arctic. And I just love to talk to him when he's doing his work. Hi, Otten.
2: Hi there. Hi from the Greenland waters.
1: This is so easy compared with, well, even a few years when I was calling you on the icebreaker, it was a pretty, you know, dodgy thing whether we'd get a connection. And I guess, you know, decades ago, this would have been impossible.
2: Even half a decade ago, we were sending 56K email packets once every 15 minutes. So this is really a vast improvement for us. It's really fantastic for the science that we can do and also for things like this.
1: It's fantastic to talk to you, Otten. You're on board this is an icebreaker, the Polar Stern, the Pole Star, the North Star.
2: Yes, 43-year-old icebreaker. It's 115 metres long. There's 100 people on board, 50 scientists and 50 crew, more or less. Two helicopters, Zodiac, and much high-tech equipment that the scientists bring with them for each expedition.
1: And where are you at the moment? How far? In fact, can I put it another way? I know this is radio, but for me, can you turn the camera around? I can see where you are.
2: Yeah. I'm just going to open the door now. So there's going to be a nice clunk of our extremely analogue doors. And outside here, we have the glorious vista of the Greenland Sea.
1: That is beautiful.
2: Coming down the west side of the Fram Strait and heading into the Atlantic. And that's what we've got there going past my window.
1: And that, to see the ice, actually to see the ocean looking so fantastically blue there is amazing. But that ice, it looks quite thin.
2: It is quite thin, actually. That's a good observation, actually. It's about 1.1 metres thick, some of the flows that we just showed you. We went there out today with a Zodiac, actually, and we cored it, so I can tell you for sure that it's 1 metre thick, just over 1 metre thick here. So it is quite thin, but then it's breaking up at this time of the year here anyway. But yeah, it's thinner than we thought, actually, yeah.
1: Just put us geographically. So you're somewhere between, what is it, Greenland and Iceland and Norway?
2: Yes, exactly. So we're due west of Svalbard. We're at 79 degrees north, which is a line that we monitor every year. We've been coming here for 25 years and measuring all the way across from the edge of Greenlandic waters, so maybe 180 miles from Greenland, all the way across to Svalbard. We're measuring how the oceanic conditions change, how the biology on the seafloor and in the water column changes. So monitoring all of these parameters over time, both on the waters going into the Arctic, which is the waters next to Svalbard, and the waters coming out of the Arctic, which is generally the waters next to Greenland. So we're seeing how these two paths of water change over time.
1: My impression was, for some background, the Arctic always refreezes to some extent every winter when it gets really cold and then it melts. So there's quite a big changes in any case, but that it didn't refreeze as much last winter as it has done in previous years.
2: Yeah, that seems to be the case, yeah. And so it's not freezing so much, and the ice that is there in the central Arctic also seems to be changing in what it does. So it's always flowing out of the Arctic. It's what Amundsen and the original explorers did. They tried to lock their ships in and see how the ice would move across the central Arctic. And we can see now with satellites, with buoys that we put on the ice, that these ice transport pathways are changing in the central Arctic. So not only is it not freezing as much in all the places, but it's also travelling in different directions. This has got lots of add-on effects. if there's ice that's formed near Russia, for example, perhaps it's seeded with a certain sort of algae on the bottom of the ice. So there's a whole nutrient balance change as well as the ice flow condition change, which I think is very fascinating, and the impacts are potentially multiple on different areas of ecosystem function.
1: I mean, to some extent, does that mean that you can sit where you are and you can sort of play Sherlock and get a fingerprint of where the ice is coming from? I mean, it's because presumably this stuff is sort of circulating around the Arctic as well as melting and freezing and so on.
2: Yes, that's exactly right. We have sort of two sorts of ice here. We have ice that starts its life as glaciers on land and flows into the Arctic from Russia, from Greenland, and then floats around in the Arctic as transported amongst the sea ice, which is the stuff you were just talking about, the stuff that forms each year. Now we're seeing that these icebergs are coming from different areas. We think that there's more ice coming from the Russian area of the Arctic than has been previously the case, carrying lots of rocks from land to the west of the Arctic, going all the way across the Arctic and now coming out in Greenland.
1: These are rocks which are sort of embedded in the ice as it grinds off the continent.
2: Yes. So as the glacier comes down, it cuts into the valley where the glacier is formed, and rocks fall onto the ice, and then they float, they're carried by these iceberg rafts all the way across the central Arctic and then down alongside the coast of Greenland. And as they melt, as they get to warmer waters, these rocks are dropped onto the seafloor. And as we talk right now, my camera is on the seafloor filming these rocks that have fallen down in Greenlandic waters. So right now I have my camera on the seafloor and my colleagues are looking at this. So we are measuring how many rocks are here this year. We'll come next year and see if there's more rocks in this area, you know, to really see if this is actually happening, that there's a higher flux of material.
1: You make it sound so normal. I've got a camera on the Arctic seabed.
2: Yeah.
1: I mean, presumably it's a pretty special piece of kit.
2: Yeah, so it's a 6,000-metre rated camera because we have the Molloy Deep, which is also here by, which is the deepest point in the Arctic, which is 5,500 metres deep. So to ensure that our camera can survive the pressure, we make it 6,000-metre rated.
1: Sorry, can we just underline, this is 6 kilometres.
2: Yeah,
1: that's,
2: 6 kilometres.
1: You know, miles.
2: 6 kilometres deep. It's the Molloy Deep. It's an area about 25 by 25 kilometres of that depth. And it's a really interesting depression on the seafloor. But the camera itself is a typical Canon that you might buy in a shop. It's just that I've put it in a super fancy, heavy-duty titanium frame. And because I'm towing it behind the ship in such a frame, I can put other sensors on board the camera frame. So I also can measure temperature and salinity and things like this at the same time.
1: You know, the bits that we always think about with the Arctic is the ice on the sea, the stuff at the top. But you're saying that what's going on 5 or 6 kilometres down is, for you, just as interesting.
2: Absolutely. It's a really interactive ecosystem. That what's on the seafloor needs to be fed by what's on the ice. So today, when we sent our Zodiac, our speedboat, out, they did ice cores through the 1.1 metres of ice to see what algae might be living in there. That when it melts, this will fall down to the seafloor or be eaten by the zooplankton and small fish, and small crustaceans in the water column, and all the way down. So it's a really interconnected ecosystem, and what's down below is really responding to what's above. By looking at all of the animals on the seafloor and how they look year on year, because we come here every year and we do the same thing, we can see that the community is slowly changing. We have more and more of a different sort of detritivores. We're having a lot more sea cucumbers or holothurians in many areas of the Arctic that we look at on this 79 degrees north line. For example, we have these big marching masses of these sea cucumbers across the seafloor as they eat the detritus. Yeah, so it's these were less abundant 25 years ago. They were there, a few, but now they're in much higher abundances. So it's some species coming in are completely different. We call it maybe Atlantification. Animals that we'd be more used to seeing in the Atlantic, we're seeing further and further up. And then we're also seeing these different behaviours, different build-ups of different animals. And we really don't know what we're going to see one year to the next.
1: I mean, it sounds like you're not talking about fish and so on. Are there fish down there?
2: There are fish. There's commercial fish in the Atlantic and into the Arctic. So, I mean, we hear that cod are going further north in some places. But most of the cameras on this particular expedition are tailored to the slower animals. The sea rays, rayfish maybe, or in the deep waters, we have some of these ugly snailfish type things that you see on documentaries. Less abundance of fish. We are mostly interested in the things that live on the muddy sediments and crawl about slowly.
1: Creepy crawlies, basically.
2: Yeah, creepy probably crawlies, yeah.
1: But they're interesting to you.
2: Yes, yes. And I think that they're doing a lot of processing of the carbon. They're eating the algae that's formed in the surface waters. I mean, it's all part of our global ecosystem, and what happens up here in the Arctic is certainly important to what happens everywhere else. Yeah.
1: I mean, what I'm trying to work out, are you saying that, as we're seeing elsewhere on land on the planet, that global warming is making things which is like warmer climes move north and invade into new areas, or is it that the things which already live there are actually having a better time of it?
2: It's a little bit of both, actually, yeah. It's a little bit of both. I think that with the small plants and animals, there are small populations of many of these animals across the border, the gateway to the Arctic, but they're flourishing in different ratios to how they flourished before. And they're really pushing out occupation of certain niches by doing well in these changing conditions. So be that a reduction in solid ice cover, or be that in some temperature warming, or in transport of the ice in general. So it's a really interconnected question, or a lot of questions that we try to answer by these multidisciplinary expeditions, and with our mooring systems, which do the work for us when we're not here. More and more cameras, for example, we put in the seafloor to take photographs when we're not here. The development of lithium as a power supply for cameras and lighting allows us to put more cameras on the seafloor than we would have been able to do 10 years ago. So this is a great spin-off of the development of, I believe, the development of electric cars, for example. Now that people know how to handle these things, we can take these batteries and use them for other purposes.
1: The kind of life that most people think of, Orton, with the Arctic are the polar bears. When you get close to land, or Svalbard, do you get to see any of those?
2: In actual fact, we see them almost every year. So we're only 1 week into this expedition. We haven't seen any polar bears yet, just seals, and not many of those yet. But we do see polar bears almost every year, sometimes with juveniles, young polar bears, sometimes on their own. They're surprisingly yellow. They're much yellower than you might imagine, so they're quite easy to spot. They're quite easy to spot. I mean, it looks so it's all white and hard to spot, but you do get your eye in for a yellow movement. The thing I want to see that I never see is the narwhal. There was narwhals here, especially in this Greenland side. They do live here. And only one time when I've been here, I've been here 12 times, there was them, but I was asleep because I just finished the night shift, and then there was 9 of them. But I'd really love to see a narwhal. I haven't seen any of those. But here, it's mostly seals and very lazy seals. They are just lying on the rock, on the ice, doing not much. A few birds I can see out the window, but not so many. Our biggest fan ever was a polar duck, a king eider, which is a very colourful duck that you get in a small band in the Arctic, a small band of latitude. And one of these followed us for 2 weeks. And it just kept with the boat because it was just eating the small animals that were churned up by the propellers. And this polar duck was with us for ages until we had to do a big transit. Then we finally lost him. But this was most beautiful. I didn't know they existed, and I didn't know that they were so beautiful. And I still don't know why such a colourful animal is living in the Arctic, where everything else is either white or yellowy white like polar bears. So that was an amazing creature to see.
1: Do you recall the first time? I'm curious how much things have changed since the first time you went to the Arctic. And I mean, do you remember your first
2: yes, that's a great
1: impressions
2: question.
1: Of that?
2: Yeah, and my gut feeling is that we have much less trouble getting further north than we did before. I remember, I've been doing this since 2007, and I remember getting into the ice, we much more readily into an area where we couldn't see leads through the ice. Leads are these areas of blue sea that we could see like out here where the ship can easily go without having to smash ice. We find these leads much easier today than we did in the past. That's my opinion. And just generally, the ice puts up less of a fight. Some years, I think, when I'm here, if you had a good satellite system, you could navigate to the North Pole in a yacht if you were brave enough. It's really, it's getting more fragile. That's my number one feeling.
1: I grew up thinking that the Arctic, that the North Pole was just this unreachable, impenetrable thing, and it just doesn't feel like that anymore.
2: No, unfortunately, it's not anymore like that. We have at least one cruise ship visiting the North Pole every week in the height of the summer, and these are French ships, Russian ships, other ships going up there, tourist ships going right to the North Pole. So it's not the place it was before. It's not something that's out of reach. if you've got enough money, you can get there. And a polar stern still takes a little while to get there, but we can get there if we need to get there. And we did go there 2 years ago. And unfortunately, one of the things we observed then with our monitoring was that we had plastics all the way up to 87 or 88 or 89 degrees north on the seafloor. We could observe large plastics, not microplastics, but carrier bags and bits of detritus that either were transported there in bottom currents or, in my opinion, more likely, dropped from tourist vessels. So it's that's a bit depressing. But it's not the terra incognita that it once was, the North Pole.
1: For me, it's so striking. I sort of do feel that somehow you're capturing glimpses of a world that is disappearing, that this will be, for future generations, a lost world that belongs only in the books.
2: Yeah, you're possibly right, unfortunately. Oh, you're not usually so depressing when you... yeah, it's quite a depressing thought, though, isn't it? But, I mean, maybe you're right. Maybe it's like that. Yeah, it's hard to say that it's not going to be like that. Yeah. Well, we know that shipping companies are already plotting what they do when the ice retreats, and these people do not usually invest their time in something unless they're pretty sure it's going to happen. So I think that there's a good chance that people will be navigating the Northwest Passage and things like that within the next decade or so in much more abundance than they are now.
1: Orton Purser, thanks so much for joining us.
2: Yeah, no, thanks a lot for having me. It's been brilliant talking. Thanks a lot.
0: Orton Purser is a marine biologist and the current chief scientist on the Arctic research vessel, the Polar Stern, which is where we reached him. Next, we go from sea life to life on land, where loss of sea ice is making dinner time difficult for those polar bears that Orton spied from his boat. This episode of Big Picture Science, with research from the field, is Arctic Dispatch.

0: For research vessels, even icebreakers like the Polar Stern, making their way to the Arctic in the summer months as the seasonal ice melts makes the going a lot easier. But for researchers who study the region's mammals, such as polar bears, traveling to the Arctic Circle during the Northern Hemisphere summer is going too late. The researchers need sea ice because the polar bears need sea ice. And the sea ice is disappearing a little bit earlier each year. So Canadian zoologist Andrew Desrochers travels to the Arctic in the spring. He has returned from his field season studying polar bears and told Roland that he's discovered the animals are struggling to find enough food. The finding is the latest in his decades-long study of polar bears in the West Hudson Bay region in the high Canadian north.
1: And for the work that I'm interested in, it's much better to be out in the springtime because this is really the time of year when polar bears make their living. This is when they're hunting, killing seals, putting on weight, and it's also the mating season. So we get a lot more insights into their life history at this time of year.
2: So when you get out there, what are you doing when you actually spend, a few weeks, I take it, is in the area?
1: Yeah, exactly. We're out there for about a month. And typically what we're doing is we wake up in the morning and typical of the Arctic, you're usually waiting for weather. we can only work on sunny days that aren't too windy because we need to track bears. That's how we find them. Mm-hmm. They're at very low densities. So if you just fly around, you'll never find them or very rarely. So we have to get on their tracks. We find the bear. We assess their size. And then we use a mobilizing agent. We fire it from a dart gun. And the bears are asleep, usually within about 5 minutes. And then they're safe to approach and work on. And they're asleep for about an hour that they're safe to be with. And then we get out of their hair and leave them alone to do what they were doing.
2: You don't want to wake them to wake up.
1: You don't want, you know, it's actually when we're doing work on polar bears, it's never the bear that's drugged that I'm worried about. It's the bears in the area that I didn't see that I'm worried about because they're incredibly curious and they will walk in on us. And that's the bears that I, you know, your head's down looking at the bear, monitoring them, how they're doing. And then all of a sudden you turn around and there's another very curious bear watching you. It's a little unnerving.
2: But for that 1 hour then, that's pretty intense work, is it?
1: Yes, it is. I mean, there's a whole bunch of different things that we're doing. A lot of the work that we're looking at right now is focused on satellite telemetry. So in the springtime, we're deploying ear tag radios. So these are small transmitters, about half the size of a little matchbox. We put it on the ear, and then we can follow these bears. And what we're looking for is sort of their movements, their habitat use, and how they're responding to changing sea ice conditions. And in particular, when are they giving up on the sea ice and being forced ashore?
2: So at this time of year, then, are you saying that the whole of the Hudson Bay is full of ice, or is it just the coastal parts, back in when you were doing the work?
1: Okay. In the springtime, the Hudson Bay is pretty much 100% ice cover. There's, of course, open areas, and it's a very dynamic habitat in this part of the Arctic. The ice is moving on wind and currents, and so what we're looking for are usually fairly stable pieces of ice that are thick enough that we can land a helicopter on. And of course, that's typically where the bears are found as well, because what they're looking for are seals, and the seals are looking for stable ice as well.
2: So, I mean, and this is what I've read, is that as the ice breaks up in the Hudson, then they have to retreat to land. Is that right?
1: Yes, this is one of these, what we call a seasonal ice ecosystem, where the ice disappears completely. It'll be pretty much gone in the next couple of weeks. And then it won't start to reform until sometime in November and December. And that's really one of the critical parameters that we also try to monitor, is when do the bears come on shore and when do they leave? Because for that whole time that the bears are on land, they're not feeding or very little, and they lose about 1 kilogram of body mass per day. And so this is one of the critical parameters, is like, how long can they stay on land before they start to suffer the ill effects of not having enough energy stored? And while polar bears are very well adapted to going very long periods of time, they can go months and months without eating anything. And that's not a problem for the bears. I mean, we've got pregnant females that will go 8 months without eating anything. But those bears come ashore absolutely obese, and they're adapted to fatten and go for these long periods. But for other bears, they're really not able to go for maybe 200 days. And so those are the bears that switch from a controlled fasting to basically starvation. And of course, at the end of starvation is death. And, you know, we think about polar bears being a carnivore, but I've called them a lipivore. They eat lipids or fat. And that's really what makes a polar bear tick, is they just sort of walk around the Arctic, kill a seal, and then suck off the blubber off those seals. And it goes almost unchanged from the seal right into their own fat stores.
2: What do the polar bears do once they're on land? Are they, are they hanging around getting bored, or are they trying to scrape some kind of a living off the things that they can find?
1: Well, there's a bit of a lot of variation. I mean, one thing you got to remember is that polar bears really are individuals. They've got their own behaviors, their own patterns, and so it varies. So some of the big male polar bears, they hit the beach in Hudson Bay, and they just sit there for the whole summer. They'll just make a nice little shallow area. They actually become quite social. You can have, you know, the equivalent of, like, say, 15, 20 polar bears in an area the size of your house, probably. And they'll lie right next to each other, incredibly social. Every so often, if it's a nice cool day, they'll do some play wrestling and things like that. But they're just in an energy conservation mode. Other bears, pregnant females, go far inland and they'll try to get away from other bears and try to find a place to start digging a den. Mothers with cubs are sort of spread on the inside areas as well, away from the coast. They don't want to be bothered by other bears. Sometimes they'll eat berries. Sometimes they'll be lucky and find a dead seal. But there's really precious little for the bears to eat when they're on land in summer.
2: I mean, so you just mentioned cubs and hadn't thought about that. Are they affected by this changing ice cover and so on? How do they feed? Are they entirely fed by their mothers or what?
1: Yeah, well, cubs, polar bear cubs will stay with their mother for 2.5 years. It's kind of typical of most species. It's the really young and the really old that are vulnerable to these changes. So the really young ones, the biggest problem for them is if mom doesn't get enough fat stored, she will stop nursing. And once she stops nursing, then the cubs are on their own for food. And of course, during the summertime, there's not much there. And so this is a real weak point in their life history. And we suspect that that's probably where a lot of these populations are getting in trouble. Mom stops lactating because, of course, she needs to survive to reproduce again. You know, a female polar bear can keep reproducing well into her 20s. So the cubs sort of become disposable at that point. And we do see years when the bears are in poor condition that we do see much higher cub mortality.
2: Yeah, because I was wondering if the cubs or, I don't know, the mothers themselves or something, are there some of the polar bears which are more vulnerable to these changes than, let's say, the big males?
1: Exactly. Yeah, there's a lot of variation in terms of the dynamics of the sea ice, what prey are available to the bears, and the seasonality differs a lot as well.
2: But also, presumably, the impacts of global warming is differing.
1: Exactly. I mean, we've got populations in decline, and the Western Hudson Bay population has declined about half over the years that I've been studying there since the 1980s. Other areas are pretty robust and doing quite well. And it all comes back to how much the sea ice has changed and what is the structure of that ecosystem. Because some areas we're seeing sea ice loss, but the bears are responding well to it because it depends on where the seals are and are the seals being affected and can the bears still get them. So some areas that are losing sea ice very quick are still doing okay from the polar bear perspective. But it's probably a limited time offer sort of thing that these ecosystems will be impacted eventually.
2: Right. So even if there's a short-term gain, that's not the long-term prospect.
1: That's exactly it. And, you know, we're not talking about the extinction of polar bears anytime in the foreseeable future. What we're talking about is sort of the erosion of the species at the edges, and those ecosystems that are being most affected could blink out. And we're talking within the coming decades. But it's very hard to predict because, you know, we're really dependent on what the sea ice is doing and what the sea ice scientists tell us are the likely outcomes of warming.
2: You said that you've been involved in studying these bears for 4 decades or more. This particular project, the West Hudson Bay one, I think goes back to the 70s or even the 60s. You know, in all those years, have you learned what you wanted to know about their biology and about their life cycle and their life histories and so on?
1: Oh, I could do this for another 50 years if I had the chance. There's no question that we are seeing changes in the population. But, you know, I didn't get into this to study the effects of humans on polar bears. It's just I was really interested in their natural history. And it's kind of unfortunate that a lot of my career has been spent, you know, studying the unnatural history of polar bears. When I worked in the Norwegian Arctic, I was studying the effects of pollution. And since that time, I've really been focused on the effects of climate change on the bears.
2: I saw that you first noted that there's probably a connection with climate change and their body mass and so on back in the 90s.
1: Yes, yeah, it was early sort of warnings. At that time, we didn't really know what was going on. And it wasn't until we sort of sat down, myself and a colleague, Ian Sterling, we wrote a paper in 1993 about the potential effects of climate change on polar bears. But at that time, both of us thought that this was something far, far away in the future. And I did not foresee that it would be so manifest over my career.
2: When you're going back year after year, I guess that sometimes you come across the same bears again and again. I mean, are there any that you sort of recognize from their behavior? You mentioned them being a bit individual.
1: It's clear. There's different levels of aggression, for example. And some bears, when you come in with the helicopter, they're quite confused, I would say. Other bears are just quite angry, and they'll come rushing at the helicopter. And we see that sort of behavior repeatedly over and over. And it's fascinating. I've caught some of these big males, and they come to exactly the same spot year after year after year. So this is an animal that's moving over, you know, hundreds and hundreds of kilometers in this featureless environment, migrating out across the bay. And yet they'll come back to sit on the same little point of land every year in a row. So it's fascinating. So there's this fidelity. Bears are real homebodies. They like to come back to the same place, but some of them have this affinity to a location that's just astounding.
2: You were talking a bit about the future of ice and so on, particularly, well, I'll bring it back to the Hudson Bay. We know that the ice is getting thinner and melting more basically year on year as a trend. Are the climate forecasters able to tell you what the ice will look like in Hudson Bay in 20, 30 years? For example, let's say we were able to keep to the Paris target of 2 degrees of warming or something like that, which is quite a lot of warming, probably particularly in the Arctic. What does the Hudson Bay ice look then?
1: Well, pretty much all the climate modeling that's been done by sea ice scientists is not good for polar bears in the Hudson Bay ecosystem. Most projections would say that the bears probably won't persist beyond mid-century in that area. There's just not going to be enough ice. And, you know, people always say, well, how can you predict that? And, well, you know, it's interesting because climate change has happened in the past, but for natural reasons. And if you actually go back in the history of polar bears, we know that they were down around Denmark and southern Sweden during the last ice age. But as the climate warmed, the bears slowly moved further and further north. The problem with directional warming like we have now is that eventually these areas that they're currently living in just won't have enough sea ice. And that's the situation down in the Baltic Sea. It still freezes in winter. The bears used to be there, but they're not there anymore. So there's certain limitations to how far you can push any species. And polar bears, in some parts of their range, are getting pretty close to that edge.
2: And the fact that you're still doing this, it's quite a long career studying this. You obviously find the allure irresistible.
1: I tell you, the sea ice environment is where I'm probably the happiest. It's just an incredibly beautiful, serene part of the world. It's where polar bears make their living. And I tell you, tracking a polar bear, seeing what they're killing, where they're killing seals and what they're eating from them, the mating behavior. I mean... 40 years on, I could keep going. Polar bears are endlessly fascinating species, and just I feel fortunate every time I'm out on the ice there to work with them.
2: Andrew Desrochers, thank you so much for talking to Big Picture Science.
1: It's been my pleasure. Thank you.
0: Andrew Desrochers is a zoologist at the University of Alberta in Canada, and he's been leading a decades-long study on polar bears living in the high Canadian north.
2: Molly, a nerdy fact, a little bit disconcerting maybe. Arctic actually does mean bear.
0: What part of Arctic means bear?
2: Well, it's the Greek Arktikos, and apparently what that actually means is near the bear not being polar bear. So quite confusing. This is actually about Ursa Major, the constellation, one you probably know better as the Big Dipper, I think, in America.
0: That's right.
2: And that's up in the north. So for the Greeks and for the Romans, the Arctic was that bit up in the north where they were going to.
0: Polar bears, rightly or wrongly, have been the poster animal for climate change from the very beginning. Do you get a sense whether that was appropriate, Roland, to use this animal for a changing world?
2: I think they are so engaging. I can absolutely see why people wanted to do it. And as you heard from Andrew, they are endangered by this process. Maybe not today, but over the decades. So, yes, I think it was. The trouble is that, like predictions that maybe the ice would melt quicker than it we're actually seeing, the fact that the bears are surviving better than maybe one or two people were saying has been used as a stick with which to

0: We've heard about the 5-decade-long biological study of polar bears that accidentally ended up tracking their struggle with rapid climate change. Also, about the 25-year study of the changing conditions of the gateway to the Arctic between Greenland and Norway and its effect on biology. But now we turn to the disappearing ice itself. A British mission is on the way to the edge of Greenland to work out what makes the ice sheet vulnerable to disintegration. As it collapses, it floods the salty Arctic Ocean with fresh water. And the fear that that might stop global ocean currents is a scenario that Hollywood exploited more than 20 years ago in the climate thriller The Day After Tomorrow.
1: The current depends upon a delicate balance of salt and fresh water. But no one has taken into account how much fresh water has been dumped into the ocean because of melting polar ice. I think we've hit a critical desalinization point.
0: But the idea of abrupt climate change and the grinding to a halt of this influential current is not safely in the realm of science fiction. Both have a bearing on the future fate of the world's climate.
2: So my name is Jonathan Nash. I am a physical oceanographer from Oregon State University in Corvallis, Oregon.
0: Continuing his polar beat, Roland caught up with Dr. Nash on a mission called GIANT for Greenland Ice Sheet to Atlantic Tipping Points from Ice Loss. The name of the vessel is inspired by another giant, the Sir David Attenborough.
2: You know, studying physics at a glacier-ocean boundary is incredibly challenging. The glaciers are, you know, actively calving, which means huge chunks of the glacier face are breaking off and forming massive icebergs. And because of that, humans do not go there. And so it matters because the types of fluid dynamics and heat transports that are leading to ice melt aren't well known and they aren't well represented in the numerical models used to predict the change in climate.
3: We've seen the pictures, I guess, of huge chunks or huge cliffs almost of ice breaking up and crashing into the water. So I can understand you want to sort of keep away from that. But yeah, the idea there's science that needs to be understood seems extraordinary.
2: Yeah, it is extraordinary. And the types of things that are happening there are immense. So, you know, just as an example, you put an ice cube into a cup of water and you watch it melt. And you could do this little experiment where you put an ice cube into a glass of fresh water and you put an ice cube into a glass of your favorite soda. And you might ask, you know, which one is it going to melt faster? And like, it's amazing to see the difference. And in one case, the ice cube in the soda, the ice cube melts and it forms a little fresh, cold layer on the top of the Coca-Cola, and then the ice cube stops melting and it just stays cold on the top and warm cola on the bottom. But if you put that ice cube in a glass of water, it melts immediately because it creates these incredibly intricate patterns, fluid dynamical motions that actually enhance that ice cube's ability to melt and the ability of the water to melt the ice cube. On a glacier, you have all those types of currents. In addition, you have little tiny bubbles, pressurized bubbles, popping out of the ice and causing it to melt faster than we thought. We have sediment raining down from these river plumes that are flowing beneath the glacier, and they're bringing sediments up from the bottom, and then they're raining back down on the glacier face. And so, you know, these are like the complications that make the problem, well, they actually are sort of critically important, actually, to the way the glaciers are melting.
3: It does sound incredibly dynamic. Give me a sense of the scale of the glacier front that you're sort of heading up to. You know, how high it is, how wide, how deep the water.
2: Yeah, it's, you know, it's roughly between 5 and 10 kilometers across the fjord. And in places, you know, the glacier will be 300 meters tall. So, you know, that's like a 100-story building.
3: Wow.
2: So these are huge.
3: I mean, that's above the water or that's the full height?
2: No, what you see above the water, sometimes you'll see 50 meters or 20 meters or, you know, something above the water, but then there will be, you know, hundreds of meters below the ocean surface.
3: So you've got the ocean water, salty, obviously. It's sort of washing up against it, underneath it, I presume, as well. And then you've got all these currents that you're talking about that are generated just because the ice is there.

0: Right. So as the ice is melting, and it's melting both on land, and where it does that, it forms rivers of fresh meltwaters, and those flow beneath the glacier, tens, hundreds of kilometers upstream. And when they get to the ocean, they emerge at the bottom, and fresh water is lighter than salty water. And so that fresh water rises rapidly to the surface, as does any of the meltwaters that are coming right off the glacier face. And as these fresh waters rise to the surface, we call them convective. It's like the big clouds you watch that are in motion, but they are billowing up the face of the glacier. And as they do that, when they get to the surface, this chunk of water that was fresh at the bottom, by the time it gets to the surface, it's 30 parts salt water and only one part fresh water, which means it brought in 30 parts of ocean water to mix with that one part of fresh water as it rises. And those ocean waters are warm, right? So the more vigorous these freshwater melt plumes are, the more heat it's bringing in from the North Atlantic. And so as we increase the amount of melt, we're actually increasing the amount of heat we're bringing in from the Atlantic Ocean. And so you ask, like, why is this interesting? Why is this exciting? Like, what are we learning? Well, we're sort of learning these about these feedbacks, right? You have a little bit of melt, you bring in a little bit of heat, you bring more melt, you have more heat, and then, you know, that whole process gets out of control.
1: That's really, I can see why you're interested in this. Now, I mean, you're on the research vessel Sir David Attenborough, but actually, to say that it's a ship, I think, understates this particular mission. There's a lot more than one ship involved, I think.
0: Correct, right. So we have the one ship, but then on this boat, we have, we have a dozen or more autonomous instruments of various sorts. And, you know, the things that we are doing, we brought with us two small boats, about 12, 15 feet long. And those boats are able to deploy little remotely operated vehicles that can then deploy and bolt things to the glacier faces. And so this is one example of the types of things that we've brought with us. And once we get to the glacier, we will drive our little boats to the glacier face where humans can't go, but where our unmanned little vessels can go, and they can do the work for us.
1: You say bolting things to the surface of the front of the...
0: Yes, and 50 to 100 meters below the surface. So, the length of a football pitch. That far down, we deliver an instrument package that is measuring exactly how quickly the ice is melting and what are the ocean properties that are driving that melt.
1: I mean, are you sitting there with a joystick or something? Is it autonomous? Are you going to be steering it one of your colleagues?
0: Three or four of us are steering it. So we will put our boat in the water and start driving it towards the glacier face. At the same time, we will have an airborne drone flying above it, watching it, and we will have that screen in front of us. And we will drive the boat to the face of the glacier, and that will be like somebody like myself. And then we will park it right at the glacier. We'll just drive it in there, and then we'll give it a little bit of gas and say, keep going. And it'll just be parked against the glacier. And then we will have another colleague operating the winch. So that person will be, with a little joystick, lowering a remotely operated vehicle down 50 to 100 meters. And then they will be driving the ROV. And so looking around, so the ROV is a remotely operated vehicle, an underwater little robot. And it will look around and it will say, oh, here's the ice face. And it will drive to the ice face. And then it is carrying beneath it this thing that we call the melt stake. And the melt stake has some ice screws that come from, like, the ice climbing community uses these to, for safety. We use them to drill into the ice. And so they're on the end of this complicated little instrument package that we have. We will drill that into the ice. The remotely operated vehicle will let go of it. And then, it will come to the surface and the boat will drive back.
1: I mean, I have to say, have you rehearsed all this?
0: We have done this in Alaska over the past couple of years. And this is the first time we're doing it at a very much colder and larger glacier system here in Greenland.
1: So, it works.
0: It has worked, yes.
1: I mean, it sounds a bit nail-biting to me to get it all right. You're putting just one package on or have you got more?
0: So we will do this multiple times. I said the glacier face is melting. The glacier is melting maybe at 1 meter or 2 meters per day.
1: Wow.
0: Our ice screws are only 30 centimeters long. So every 20 minutes or 30 minutes, the device that we've screwed in there will continue to screw itself further towards the ice. And so as the ice melts, this package that we have will continue to follow the melting ice as it's retreating back.
1: I suppose there are two aspects of this I think we listeners will find interesting. One is, I guess we want to know the fate of the Greenland ice sheet, which is absolutely vast, and it's going to take a long time for it all to go, as I understand it. But a lot of it is being lost through this process, I guess, at the end of these fjords where the ice is breaking up.
0: Right. I mean, the critical part of Greenland is it is losing mass, so that's important for Greenland itself. The larger consequences for Northern Europe and Europe and the climate is also the effect from the input of the fresh water that is coming off of Greenland. And as I told you before, like, the fresh water coming off of Greenland is buoyant. It is light, and so it rises to the surface. And the critical questions are, how does that fresh water that's entering the North Atlantic change the larger scale ocean circulation patterns in the Atlantic Ocean? And the way things are set up right now, we have the Gulf Stream, which brings warm waters up the west side of the Atlantic Ocean, and it delivers those warm waters towards the UK and Europe. As we increase the amount of fresh water coming off of Greenland, the idea is that some of that circulation pattern will be diverted further south, and there'll be a cooling effect in the North Atlantic, and it could cause, you know, a rapid cooling event there and rapid warming in other places. And so predicting that so-called sort of tipping point of the climate system where you've delivered just a little bit too much fresh water from Greenland to change the whole circulation patterns in the North Atlantic Ocean, that's a critical part of why we want to understand Greenland ice melt.
1: Just one other thing. I suspect you're a bit of an ice junkie. Do you get a thrill of just being in these places as well as, you know, knowing that there's interesting science?
0: Yes, that's one of it. You know, I mean, I think the other thing, I'm an oceanographer, and I love being on a ship like we're on right here. And, you know, that's so exciting is in fact the people that I'm working with. And, you know, we have these groups from all over the world, and bringing all those different perspectives, I think, is what is really exciting for me when we're out on an expedition like this.
1: Jonathan, thank you so much for talking to Big Picture Science.
0: Oh, you're very welcome. It's been lovely.
2: Jonathan Nash is an oceanographer at Oregon State University and a member of the Giant Team sailing near Greenland aboard the RRS Sir David Attenborough. Well, Roland, it's time for the big picture perspective. In this case, it's about the changing Arctic. What are your thoughts?
1: My thoughts are this, Molly. Global warming is changing the whole world. And some places are getting warmer that were warm before. Some places are getting drier that were dry before. Some places the rainfall patterns are changing, but they're just changing. The Arctic is being transformed. The ice that used to be there is going away. You know, when I was brought up, the idea of the Arctic was it was this impenetrable frozen mass that only heroic people could get into. It was only in 1977 that a Russian nuclear icebreaker managed to punch its way all the way up to the North Pole in summer. You know, and now, as you heard from Orton, there are summer cruises going up there any day. It's such a transformation. And I, you know, the reason I wanted to do this is to capture just how much it is changing, because it's, I think, a real emblem of the way that the global warming is taking us.
2: Well, Roland, can we end on a note of hope or hopefulness? Is it too late for solutions? Is there anything that can be done at this late stage?
1: Anything we do now could be better than not doing anything at all. You know, if we get to grips with the amount of carbon dioxide going into the atmosphere, we can actually change it if, you know, the other things like the
2: deforestation. So we can still make a difference.
1: We can still make a difference, but it requires people to want that difference. So, you know, that's the point. We can make the difference, but we have to make it happen.

This show is made possible thanks to the cool talents of senior producer Gary Niederhoff, assistant producers Shannon Rose Geary and Brian Edwards, and contributors Sikon Akbon and Roland Pease. And a special thanks to Roland for chasing down those research vessels, or at least the scientists aboard them. I'm the executive producer for Big Picture Science, Molly Bentley. Also, a big thanks to our listeners and our Patreon supporters. The original music in the show is by Dewey DeLay and June Miyake. And this episode of Big Picture Science that looks at research updates from the field is called Arctic Dispatch.

0: house, teeth, doorbells, landlords, I make it clear
1: that no matter how they coax him,
0: I'll stay right here. I look through a magazine the missionary's wife conceals.
1: Magazine? What happens?
0: I see how people who are civilized bung you with automobiles.
2: You know you can get hurt that way, Daniel?
0: At the movies they have got to pay many coconuts to see.
1: What do they see, Donnie?
0: Uncivilized pictures that the news...

0: House, bathtub, streetcars, taxis, noise in my ear.
1: So no matter how they coax him,
2: I'll stay right here.
1: They hurry like savages to get aboard an iron train.
3: The Tringalingo Hula Humble Express.
1: And though it's smoky and it's crowded, they're too civilized to complain.
3: Aloka toho sahi mahena.
0: When they've got 2 weeks vacation, they hurry to vacation ground.
1: What do they do, Donnie?
0: They swim and they fish, but that's what I do.

0: All right, happy Monday morning here from all of us here at Redwood Community Radio, KMUD Garberville, 91.1, KMUE Eureka, 88.1, KLAI Laytonville, 90.3, K258 BQ Shelter Cove, and 99.5. 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It's time for Monday Morning Magazine. It's the fourth Monday of the month. Being Jeff Adine, Richard Ginger, going to be your host this morning. I want to let you know that your local farmers markets in Southern Humboldt, Eureka, Fortuna, McKinleyville, and Arcata are open now, featuring Humboldt County grown and GMO-free plant starts, farm-fresh fruits and vegetables, flowers, meat, fish, eggs, crafts, and more. 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That's Summit to the Sea in King Range Wilderness, led by local guide Blue Graham, a rigorous 6-mile hike with a return shuttle back to the trailhead, showcasing the magnificent diversity of the King Range, beginning on the rugged ridgeline above the Lost Coast, descending to the ocean and walking black sands to Shelter Cove. A challenging full-day hike, steep terrain, uneven trails, and beach walking. Space limited. Email info@lostcoast.org or anna@sanctuaryforest.org to RSVP. And donations are appreciated for them. All right, it's Monday Morning Magazine. Here's Richard Ginger and Jeff Adine.
1: Yeah, good morning, y'all. I can see this like a sleepy-eyed woman there in the left corner of the screen. So we have potentially 22 guests today while we pitch and bring up very important and interesting matters. This is a fire safety. We're going to open with Carla Thomas is on the line, and Alicia Bales is also. And there'll be others. What we know... We know that Alicia was going to be here. We knew that Carl was going to be here. And we know that at 8 o'clock, Ali Freeland, of many talents, including fire and forest and stories, will be on, accompanied by other people that have been involved, hopefully there's a number of them, from FireWise communities around this area. From Whale Gulch to Bryceland and beyond. And then at 8:30, we know that Michelle Merrifield will be on talking about the Redwood Trail and issues around that. We're hoping that Jason Franklin will be on at different times during the show today to talk about the trail, about restoration efforts, about land back, co-management, and relationships. Perry Lincoln won't be able to be on today because they're having an important communication conference call, if that, what that means, regarding the Redwood Trail. Just to intro here a little bit, Jeff and Carl and I were all on Anderson Creek hike. Anderson Creek is a creek that ran the railroad down up from, after it got up to the Usaw Road from Bear Harbor, and goes into Indian Creek and henceforth to the South Fork. It's the creek is a refugia stream for coho, It also supports, I argue about this with Tom Leroy, Chinook is intense in that stream also. And we're hoping that Steve Severi and Karen Youngblood will be able to join us in talking about this. We might be spreading things out and interjecting in each half hour some of these topics. So one of the things
2: topical conversion.
1: That Jeff and Carla can chip in on, and I think I imagine Alicia too, is humans got a lot of hubris going, and we could see that Anderson Creek. We worked log jams there in 1979, 1980, the floods of 64 and 55, and the destruction after World War II with ad valorem tax wreaked havoc. And we came in on there to try and fix that. It was a 100-yard-long log jam. And there's so that was done. Then there was other work done later on that I was not involved in. And some of you may know what structures that were put in for, quote, habitat complexity to create pools and fish passage. A lot of it involved bolting with threaded rebar together large logs and having them anchored to the side. And well, these two high waters we had this winter made that rather jokish. there was a log and debris accumulations, none which appeared to be blocking passage. But nature, they say it bats last or whatever, but these streams will be formed in the end analysis about what they naturally have and contribute and the disturbances being augmented or damped out over time. So it was like really beautiful to see Anderson Creek's evolution. It was beautiful to see the juvenile salmon and steelhead. So that's my intro on that. Carla and Jeff and Alicia may want to weigh in, and maybe Steve and Karen will call also.
2: Well, I'll just say that to really understand the complexity of Anderson Creek, you have to start way up at the headwaters and come moseying down until you get into that canyon that has to be a fault line canyon. It's an amazingly straight stretch between two different kinds of banks, the West Bank being, generally speaking, just a sheer wall of very dense rock, and the East Bank being as sheer a wall as a crumbled shale rock formation can maintain, and with a surprising number of trees, you know, growing in that bank. But you can see that the underlying geological formations have a lot more influence over the way that creek is going to appear and take form than a few logs tossed in.
1: A few. yeah.
2: Not to say we shouldn't try, you know.
1: True.
2: There's a lot that people can do to care for the rest of the biosphere.
1: There's two things I'd like to just interject here. And one, this we're asking for your support for KMA. And please call 923-3911. It says here, call now with a happy face. Dennis, somebody out there, we got to get it together here. But we'll be getting into some of that fire stuff. But Alicia needs to talk about her almost a week spent, I believe it was quite a few days, on the Salmon River. But I'd like to point out that Anderson Creek, the tributary of Indian Creek, there's a lot of partners involved in the territory, so to speak. You saw Redwood Forest, Lost Coast forest land, has two major tributaries, Cebus and Colburn Creeks. And then the very headwaters has got Parks and Rec and Intertribal Sinkyone Wilderness Council, some of the prime area that Jeff was talking about. So, Alicia, you might want to give a quick little bio for no one that knows who you are and tell what your experience was.
3: Yeah, it's wonderful to be here. And I'm Alicia Bales, and I've been around for many, many years, graduate of Whale Gulch Community High School, and also spent some time on the radio down where I live in Mendocino County on KZYX, and I'm very familiar with the fundraising efforts and how important they are that KMUD is engaged in right now. I hear the pledge drive is going very well and that the community response has been very enthusiastic, and I'm so happy to hear it, because without KMUD, how could we talk in depth from the ground about these places that are so precious to us, and not, you know, the national media scene and all of that? Like, we need KMUD to be able to hear about Anderson Creek, about Salmon River, about Andersonia and Cebus Creek and Moody and all of these places that don't register on the map for anyone else, anywhere else, even though, as we know, with water, we're all interconnected. And with fish, you know, we're all interconnected. So please do give a call. I know it's early, but just give a call. Get it out of the way. 707-923. Did you say 3911?
1: That's it.
3: Is the number to call. And this really only happens. We only have KMUD because you, listener, right now, decide you're the one who is going to pick up the phone and call and make the pledge. So please do that. Now, I really want to just tell the story of my last week up in the Salmon River. And of course, we're sort of switching watersheds, but it's very much related and the same story. Because in the Salmon River, which is one of the largest tributaries to the Klamath River, and it comes into the Klamath at Soames Bar. So if you go out 299, through Willow Creek and turn on the 96 through Hoopa and keep going through Wichipec, and then you get to the mid-Klamath. And at Soames Bar, there's a big confluence. It's the center of the world there. And you head out to Forks of Salmon, which is about the craziest road you can possibly drive on. It's a teeny little road that one car barely fits on, but log trucks come out that way as well, and I don't know how that works. But in 32 years ago, the community out there, inspired by the work of the Mattole Restoration Council, decided to sponsor a community spring Chinook and summer steelhead dive. And this year was the 32nd annual Salmon River Spring Chinook and summer steelhead dive. And this is basically an effort to go in the water. They divide the rivers up, or the river, it's two forks, a north and south fork. They divide it up into reaches. They have community guides, and they take people out to look for spring Chinook. And spring Chinook are their own subspecies of Chinook that get the message to come upriver in earlier than the fall Chinook run. And because of, again, what you're talking about, human hubris in tampering with the river systems, they are very endangered at this point because their habitat has been made accessible to fall Chinook and other species, and the warming waters. And there's just a whole lot of forces arrayed against them. So now that the Klamath dams are out, there's a lot of hope that we can see a restoration, a reintroduction of this amazing spring Chinook run. So this week, the community hosted us. The first day, last Tuesday, they trained us and how to snorkel and look for fish. A lot of us have never been in the river in this way. So, you know, they had to teach us about strainers and sieves and all the dangers in the water, but also they had to teach us how to recognize these fish. You know, when they swim by, they're pretty fast and they flash by, and you've got to be able, in order to get an accurate count, you've got to be able to know what you're looking at. So I was so lucky to be paired with very experienced folks and given a 2-mile reach to explore. And I was able to see quite a lot of spring Chinook myself, which was, I have to say, a life-changing experience. No question about it. To be in the water, to be floating on the surface, you know, exploring the deep pools of the North Fork of the Salmon River, past forks of salmon. We saw spring Chinook. We saw babies of all stripes, literally. And we saw some young steelhead. But certainly after 32 years, this is one of the lower numbers. And so, you know, 2 years after dam removal, these species are not immediately rebounding. They still have a lot of obstacles, or lack of obstacles, to get over. And so definitely this is part of the conversation, what you're talking about in Anderson Creek, what we're talking about region-wide with the restoration efforts. The Salmon River Spring Chinook are a big focal point. The upper Klamath tribes, the Klamath tribes are also working on massive efforts, partnering with the Yurok to help the Spring Chinook come into the upper part of the watershed where they haven't been for over 100 years. Helping these fish in all parts of the watershed may actually help the Salmon River stocks as well. But I just wanted to come and just tell a little bit of that story of people in the river looking for the fish, building that relationship, the community welcoming us in. That's really a huge part of this, is having that personal connection, that experience of being in their home. And in being not in a way, in an extractive way, but in a way that's there to learn and to understand and to sort of track them over time with a community effort. So I'm so grateful to the Salmon River Restoration Council and also their partners, the Karuk and the Yurok, and the Salmon and Restoration Federation, who also hosted a symposium Thursday and Friday so we could learn more and see more of the watershed. So, yeah, so that was the story I wanted to tell. And thanks for having me on this morning, guys. It's good to be with you.
4: And this is Carla. Hi, Alicia. Good to see you and be on the show with you again. I used to be a commercial lifeboat raft guide on the Cal Salmon in the 90s and early 2000s, and it is one of my very most favorite rivers. The water is so clear, even before the dam removals, that you could see every rock as you were paddling through these class 5 rapids. That's very unusual, and it is such an incredibly beautiful canyon, and then the confluence into the Salmon is a tremendously huge, powerful set of rapids when the water is running in the winter and early spring. And so I am so thankful for all of this work that is getting done on this river.
3: It's true, and I also saw the riffles from the inside and felt every rock.
4: Yeah, and I got to feel the rocks of bloomers. I actually swam bloomers at high water one time, not on purpose, oh, wow. But it was an amazing experience.
3: Yeah, and like nothing else. I mean, the power of the current of the water, and that you'd think it would be like really like hard and sort of, you know, you'd hit things, but it's kind of smooth and soft and carries you along. And certainly it's dangerous. I mean, you don't it's nothing to, you know, you have to be very respectful, but such a different experience to be in their habitat, you know, in the water itself, and sort of the sensation of flying on the surface that I cannot get out of my mind or my body, and the dappled light through the water, and the way you can see the ripples moving, and it gives you a sense of who's there, you know, it's just a completely different and really transcendent experience. And I just feel really lucky that we also got to see fish, because, you know, the reach that I was on was a really beautiful reach that was, you know, deep pools and riffles and deep pools and riffles. That wasn't, not all of the reaches were like that. And one of the weird things about it was these deep pools are largely, at least when we were there, largely empty. And they've never been in that state before. They've always harbored large communities of salmon, you know. So that was, there's kind of an eerie sense of what you're looking at, you know, after a century of, you know, really abuse of the river in a lot of ways. And it is one of the most hopeful things that I think about in these very difficult days is the love and the care and the long-term community work to take care and repair, just like you're talking about, Richard, with Anderson Creek. It's like so much work is going on, so much care. And when we talk about the hubris in the way that we treat the land, all of that hubris is about one thing. It's about extracting money from the land, right? And so, like, coming to these places with love and with generosity and with community solidarity and spirit and commitment is a whole different way. And it doesn't mean that we're perfect. It doesn't mean we get it right every time, but it's a very different way of being on the land and of it relating with the land. And anytime you have forces that are coming there to take and to extract for profits, basically for money, like the ad valorem tax that forced the logging of the old growth trees in our whole region, because if they didn't cut, they'd be taxed for the growth every year of their forest lands. That kind of thing has left a devastating legacy, and we're in like the aftermath, right? And so to watch people, and everybody on this call are like my heroes of people who have committed their lives to coming to the land and trying to not have that kind of arrogance and that kind of extractive mindset and actually work for the good of the land. And that makes all the difference.
1: And that's hard to do. That's hard to do because there's more and more people, less and less resource, and people of a number of cultures. That's been traditional, to remove the forest for financial gain, you know, and it's really hard. How do you change that back to a more indigenous relationship, which seems to be essential moving forward.
4: And I have to say that spirit of caring for that particular river, a person cannot be there and not feel that. And it's just getting more and more profound and palpable for anyone who's there in that river.
2: Although you guys, I've got to say that throughout the human community, there have been forces that are a little more complex than just for lucre, just for money that can be exchanged for whatever else people consider to be worthy of a cash economy. There are parts of the world where just the simple, huge expansion of the human community in sometimes the most worshipful of ways has taxed the rest of the biosphere on rivers throughout Eurasia, particularly close to the large population centers. And I think that's a growing problem in the United States of America now, as to exactly how we go about accommodating population centers that are in the millions of people, and in a democracy have tremendous sway over what to do next, and the requirement of moving enough water to a major population center, providing access for recreation, et cetera, is an issue that we have to think about, and to keep that population extremely aware of the fact that they are a part of a biospheric process. And if the biosphere collapses, that is our deepest infrastructure for the human community. And its collapse will mean the collapse of everything we think of as advancement in the human community.
1: Or even equilibrium.
2: Mm-hmm. And living within it. San Francisco is pretty close to a desert. And it certainly wasn't in its deep past.
4: So true.
1: So, Carla, do you have any other insights from the walk on Anderson or anything else, actually, that you want to bring up?
4: Sure. You know, this call, this show is – touches on several areas. I live in Westport now, and we just became FireWise, so I might have some input when the FireWise conversation. But the hike in Yusof Forest along Anderson Creek down to the confluence, it was another very moving and inspiring experience to be in that biosphere. Is so full of diversity, so full of eons of erosion down through the rock channels of the beautiful canyon that's come from that, a wonderful group of people sharing the experience. I thank you, Richard and Jeff, for organizing that hike. And Redwood Forest Foundation is now holding hikes in a forest community, and those hikes are announced through their website, redwoodforest.org. And it's in a far corner of the forest that's not easy to get to, and it's getting more and more possible to be able to take people to these areas. And Redwood Forest Foundation is very excited about that opportunity to take the public out into these special places.
1: Yeah, one thing, too, it's directly tied to the area that we're in, is there's what's called a Gulf 7 Forest Health Grant, and it involves over $4 million, and it involves preparing the forest for both cultural burns and prescribed burns. And it also extends into a partnership with Lost Coast Forest Land on a ridge between Sevis and Colburn Creeks. And the main part of it is about from Chinquapin Springs, Tan Oak Grove, which is all prep for a cultural burn that hopefully Jason will join us at some point during the show and go over, all the way over to Kenny on the Usol Road. It's there's a lot going on, and it's what's going to go on? There's, I think, 60 people employed with 5 different contractors. I mean, that's a lot of work going on. And how can that be prolonged and have a good relationship as time goes on after that grant is gone? It's it's so ironic that the funding, like for Mail Ridge and for this project you just described, it's because of those catastrophic fires, you know, having to do something about it. And so how do you get long-term relationships working with the forest?
4: And those are local. Those are local workers, which is wonderful. We're reemploying a out of work group of folks that have lived here all their lives for the most part.
1: And generations too, actually.
4: Yeah, generations. And instead of being focused on cutting down forests, we're focused on restoring.
1: Yes.
4: And improving the biome health of the environment and the people.
2: Richard, you said long term, and Carla, I know from your background, as you've described it, in studying the capacity of pathogens to move through a species of plants in the biosphere, in the agricultural world, et cetera, that long term is a very important factor here. And getting these things started, these shaded fuel breaks, takes a tremendous amount of energy and a tremendous amount of equipment and skilled use of that equipment. But to keep it going, you have to remind the world at large that as soon as one of these plants is trimmed in any way to create a fire-resistant corridor somewhere, it starts to grow again. Right from the point of the cut, it is recreating itself, responding to the environment around and opportunistically heading for water, heading for light, et cetera. And a human presence, if we are going to assume that a part of our role now on the planet is to care for biospheric resiliency to lightning strike fire, to accidental ignitions, et cetera, means someone has to be present out there sort of all the time, taking a look and realizing, okay, it's time to snip a little here, or it's time to encourage other of the mouths in the biosphere to live in those areas and nibble down those sprouts to keep that cut tan oak stump a ball-shaped shrub that does not become a ladder fuel by the end of 1 year. It's an ongoing process, and so far the funding is to create them but not to maintain them, and we need to find that. It needs to be maintained just like K-Mud needs to be maintained by your contribution. We need volunteers to contribute to the maintenance of all of these fuel breaks.
1: Okay. I'd like to interject that Bernie Norville may be on. We're scheduled to have Bernie between 7:30 and 7:45. And I think that you have his number. Anyway,
4: and thank you, Jeff. And I see it's time for station break, possibly two. Nope, Dennis says no. Okay, so tending is gardening, and tending the health of K-Mud is like gardening, and it needs input.
1: Indeed.
4: It needs support. And this would be a great time to make that call into K-Mud.
1: Yeah, and also Dennis wanted us to point out that you can do it on your computi, you know, kmud.org, and you'll find probably all kinds of red buttons you can press to make your donation.
4: And can we have that phone number again, please? I don't have it right in front of me.
1: 707-923-3911.
2: A little ditty, just like.
4: Yeah, I haven't really introduced myself. I'm so excited about getting into the river conversations. I don't know if this is a good time or if we need to take a break if Bernie is on.
1: Well, we should go ahead until Bernie gets here.
4: Good.
1: Michelle's on already.
4: My name's Carla Thomas. I have a long history in this area. It has felt like home to me for 25 years because

0: I got out of college, and so I became a epidemiologist who understands the ways that we can tend forest health without using pesticides as much as possible. And generally, in those days, in the forest environment, pesticides were not an option. And so we spent a lot of time looking at how we understand the environment and how we can tend the tree gardens and forest gardens using non-pesticide methods, understanding the weather, understanding the critters that eat things back, like Jeff was talking about. And of course, we're very new in that world. People who have lived here for eons have been tending the gardens in the forest as a garden for eons. And so there's an increased effort to understand those principles. And I see Michelle is online coming now too. So I'll just give that as a brief introduction of myself.
1: Okay. I've emailed Bernie. I'm going to try and text him too. But go on ahead, Carla.
0: Okay.
1: Talk about the things you had in mind to talk about today.
0: Well, there are so many different things I can speak about. The hike and Redwood Forest restoration efforts are very exciting to me. I do hope Jason's able to get online and join us. The need to understand the whole biome and environment and how we impact it and how we care for it and how we find ways to employ people to do that work and support people who are doing that work without needing employment is so important, and it's very exciting the progress we're making in that arena. We have to continually work together, and it's too big of a job for any one group to do. And so I'm also seeing a lot of consortiums building, like the Mail Ridge Group. And here in Mendocino County, we're starting to move into that arena more so. It's how the funders want to see projects, and Redwood Forest Foundation has done a great job with help from North Coast Resource Partnership and CAL FIRE and the Coastal Conservancy and Ducks Unlimited and many other groups to do that. Others of us in Mendocino County are looking to follow that pathway.
2: I'd like to toss in that both the Mendocino County Department of Transportation and the California State Department of Transportation have been making a serious effort to contribute to the fire prevention level care of the environment fringes along our transportation corridors. And I suspect the same thing is happening in Humboldt County and many, many other counties throughout California. And it has received very little press time. I devour as much of the press releases as I can find, and there has been almost no mention of any of that work, positive and negative. They aren't all 100% perfect solutions, but it is very interesting to see how many of the highway edges begin to look like almost county park level of cut care.
0: Absolutely. I was living at Sandish Hickey doing park work when the August fires came. And I remember that night when it made that long run towards Red Mountain and up and over. And I evacuated over to the coast, and I was driving down Highway 1 between Leggett and Rockport and thinking, there were very large vehicles that shouldn't have been on the road trying to get from one place to another because so many roads were closed.

0: closed, and I thought, if these vehicles get stuck, can I even make it through the forest off the side of the road? And now, when you drive that stretch, it is park-like, and you can see the sky through the forest, and that's thanks to a lot of people's work and a lot of money, and we're seeing that along many of the highways, it's step one step at a time. We can't do it all at one time, but we are making progress, and that's rewarding to see so many people working so hard to do that.
1: And to thank them all for their best efforts.
0: Yes. Thank you, folks, all of you. I'm pausing because I'm not sure if I'm out of time and
1: You're not.
2: No, you're not. You're not. I'm trying to text Bernie to say he still has a chance to be on, and Michelle's waiting in the wings.
0: I have lots of stories. At Needle Rock, they've been doing prescribed burns at Needle Rock Visitor Center, which is on the west side
2: Very important. Very
0: Four
2: important.
0: Corners and Whale Gulch. Yes, they've been doing prescribed burns there, and I've had the joy of watching the land change and the animals change over the time.
1: And
0: There's
1: again,
0: a
1: this should be a shout out to state parks. A lot of
0: yeah.
1: people don't know that Eel Rock means Sinkione Wilderness State Park.
0: Yes, thank you, Jeff. I feel like I'm talking to Whale Gulch community because that's part of my home, but I know there are many other listeners out there. So Needle Rock Visitor Center is a 1860s-ish home that has quite a history itself that we could do a whole show on with the Stewart family and others. But it's the one remaining building of the Needle Rock town, which was a Can Oak Bark mining town, I would say. And Richard lived there for a number of years. He can tell many more stories. But there's an elk herd there, and that elk herd has doubled over the last 15 years during the time that these almost annual prescribed burns have been conducted by the California State Park system. And
2: Right.
0: They had who is now at Camp Post, but was is retired from the Northern Redwoods State Park District up in Fort Humboldt. He was an early pioneer in the East Coast, Stephen Underwood, who did a lot of work with prescribed burns, decades ago, and he brought that technology to North Coast Redwood District of state parks, and that included Needle Rock area. The bluffs and terraces there were mostly scrub firs that were encroached on meadows, and the burns were conducted over a 1 mile stretch of coastline that were for the purpose of restoring it to meadow and grasslands, and that has benefited the elk herd and many other species of animals and people. It to double the successful elk calves that come from the herd each year, from two to three to five a year generally. It's a little annoying for the neighbors because they're starting to spread out into the surrounding community of Whale Gulch, but and they do like to play with plumbing and other things that can be damaged. But the health and diversity and vitality of Needle Rock area has greatly improved from these burns. Initially, I was skeptical about whether it was a good idea with so much fire risk, but I'm a big believer that is a very important control method to tend our gardens and improve the grasslands and meadows so there's forage for animals that need to eat plants.
1: And certainly help maintain those meadows once they are in there browsing.
0: That's right. That's right. And it improves the fire safety of the area, and there's a lot of invasive species removal going on thanks to Friends of the Lost Coast and state park staff. That these are all pieces of the puzzle that when we all work together, much damage has been done to the management from moving away from traditional methods, going on from eons. We're moving back gently and gradually, and the general public and residents that live in these areas are becoming more understanding and more skilled in how to conduct these processes, mm-hmm. and they're doing them. Humboldt County has done a tremendous job with the Prescribed Burn Association, the indigenous efforts, the land back. Thank you to state parks for a number of land back efforts. And so I see
1: I want to say a quick thing before we leave state parks. For all of you out there wondering how to get into this and how to volunteer and learn, state parks has tremendous volunteer programs. And it's a true hands-on process with very experienced staff at most of the parks to help you learn exactly how to have a positive effect on the park landscape as you move through it. It's a great place to volunteer.
2: I have some comments to make, some of them sort of funny, but Michelle is waiting in the wing. So, Michelle, good to have you on.
3: Bernie, good morning.
2: Didn't make it.
3: Good morning.
2: Good morning.
1: Good morning, Michelle. So it's nice to hear your voice.
3: How are you guys this fine early Monday morning?
2: So there's no supervisors meeting tomorrow, eh?
3: There's no supervisor meeting tomorrow or next week. The board is on board break right now for 2 weeks. Every year we do the end of July and the 1st of August as the board break.
2: What are the big issues that you have this break to think about, so when you come back after this time away, you're going to run into them right on?
3: Well, I mean, there's always the short-term, everyday, every week issues that come up for folks that I deal with within my district. And those, you know, are just normal routine items when people need help with the county or need help with things. We just finished doing our budget, and so it's pretty quiet right now until for, you know, a couple months, but we are, the Vets Hall is first on my list and anxiously awaiting the opening of that around August 13th, I think is when they're supposed to be done.
2: The new Vets Hall.
3: Yeah. The Garberville Veterans Hall. And so, once they're completed, then we'll have to get the occupancy certificate so it can be occupied. So that's exciting and long time overdue. I did want to talk about, there's a KMUD reported on the RID board meeting that was last week. And
2: that's a resource improvement district, a Shelter Cove you're talking about?
3: Yes. And I made a public comment about they wanted to send a pretty strongly worded letter to the sheriff's department about lack of services out there. And I had encouraged them. I didn't support the letter, and I had encouraged them to try to have a meeting with the sheriff's department and code enforcement prior to sending a letter. And so I always feel like, lines of communication are better to try to facilitate that first before you say things. And so I just, wanted to kind of update. We do have Sheriff Hansel and Director Ford are coming out there I think it's August. Gosh, I'm going to probably screw the date up, but it is like the third week in August. And the RID is going to have like a study session so that the community can come and talk with the sheriff and talk with code enforcement about their concerns out in Shelter Cove. And so I just wanted to update on that. And then, you know, there's been a lot of talk around data centers and the new Amazon proposed building up by the McKinleyville Airport, detention centers. The board brought an item. Well, actually, Director Ford brought an item from planning and building to get the board's feel on that. And offshore oil drilling.
2: This is immigration detention center you're talking about?
3: I guess detention center wasn't very specific, but I would imagine that's where what it is about. So that item came a couple weeks ago, and there's going to be a report that comes back from Director Ford, I think around October. And then the sheriff, you know, there's been a lot of talk about flock cameras and a sheriff's oversight committee, and an ad hoc was formed to have those discussions with the sheriff and to come up with a sheriff's oversight committee. And that work is continuing, and that item will come back. Let's see, the flock item will come, I believe, in late September, and the oversight committee. Flock is a license plate reader. Flock is the company,
2: okay.
3: And the issue is license plate reader cameras.
2: Okay.
3: That a lot of folks feel are invasive to their Fourth Amendment right. And then the Sheriff's Oversight Committee has been talked about at the board this summer, and the ad hoc is going to be reporting back to the Board of Supervisors in early September on the progress on an ordinance for that item.
2: So on a kinder, gentler topic, Laura Redway, how is that going to be moved forward to deal with the ordinance, both enforcement and content?
3: Well, there's already the Q-Zone ordinance down there. Interpretation is disagreed upon by many folks. And so there will be an item that comes back in August. As you are well aware, there was a special permit that was sought to remove that single tree that's there. That special permit was denied at Planning Commission and was not appealed by the property owner. And so now that that's done, Director Ford feels like he can come and have, with good direction, come and have a discussion with the board and the community about enforcement of the Q zone in the lower Redway, but probably the bigger area of Humboldt County.
2: Will that be so-called bifurcated into the ordinance area and an alternative to deal with a larger issue in the county?
3: I'm not sure what the direction will be. That'll have to come from the board. It could just be reassurance with the lower Redway area. It could be a bigger picture. Depends on how, you know, what the board, the five board members, what direction they want to take.
2: Yeah, I was told by the director of forestry that, or deputy director, I guess, who was doing the investigation relative to employees of CAL FIRE being involved with that situation. And it's been completed, but it's not a public document, apparently. And there really needs to be something comprehensive, both for the county's attention and for the California Department of Forestry and Fire Protection, their exemption process, which goes way beyond Lower Redway in that particular situation. But there's some inherent problems with having exemptions, which in a lot of ways, a lot of people think it's a good idea to have a ministerial situation to approve things that are not going to be destructive. But then there's not agreement, right, about what that is. And that's part of that problem came right in our faces in Lower Redway.
3: Yeah, I think that referencing back to CAL FIRE employees, I mean, the owner is a CAL FIRE employee and the forester was a CAL FIRE employee, but he is a forester licensed by the state of California. He's allowed to use his forestry license outside of his job. And so I think people, you know, think because of the connection, and it was a CAL FIRE exempt permit for hazardous tree removal, there's questions around that. I think that's a personal decision with those folks who made that, you know, the forester made that choice to do it. As far as the owner, I mean, you're allowed to be a private citizen and own property. And so the, you know, just because he's a CAL FIRE employee. Yeah.
2: That's all true, Michelle.
3: Yeah. So, and then the second part of what you talked about and the exemption process for hazardous tree removal with CAL FIRE, on CAL FIRE's permitting, I think that the goal, from what I'm understanding, is to make sure that the county is in, you know, is updated and is, you know, whether there's a permit sought by the county too, so that the people around where that exemption permit happens can be notified, because that was one of the issues down there. There wasn't any public process.
2: Yeah, which the ordinance calls for, and CAL FIRE knew that that was the situation, and they went ahead anyway.
3: CAL FIRE did notify the Planning and Building Department, though. I want to update you on that. They sent an email to Warren Black. They said that there was a permit applied for, and he said, go ahead. So there is some miscommunications about. When I became aware of that situation, I called right away to Planning and Building and said, hey, do you know about this? Did they get the permits that were required? What's going on here? And everything that they were supposed to do, the forester and the property owner, they did follow that process. The process that was broke down was at the county, unfortunately. And so that rectifying that, and that's why Director Ford is going to be bringing that item back to the board, is what needs to happen. But they didn't not notify the county. They did absolutely notify the county.
2: Okay. I would think that, well, we can't do it because this ordinance says this and that, and you haven't really complied with it. Whichever. You know, it's better than having to have meetings with Sheriff Hounsell over license identification and Shelter Cove writ, I imagine.
1: Mm-hmm. But, you know, nationwide, this has been an issue. When I was at the University of Illinois, it came up over lawn care. Had a whole thing in the city of Urbana where people were required to keep their lawns mowed in such a way that they presented no risk of fire, et cetera. It was quite a complicated series of risks they were concerned about. It included mosquito populations and all that kind of stuff. And there were a couple of people who really loved the prairies, and they were going out and gathering prairie seed and seeding their lawn areas with this. And it raised quite a brouhaha as to whether or not these people were to be allowed to garden using native plants.
2: Yeah.
1: Yes.
2: Yeah.
1: So I don't think it's a minor issue. I think it's a serious issue for the human community as we move forward on our planet today.
3: I think Richard, Jeff, everybody has an opinion and a thought, and what should happen with, you know, your neighbors or your surrounding community. And as you said, it often creates a brouhaha all the time. And mm-hmm. So trying to mitigate that and have civility around, you know, allowing people to have their homes and live on their property and be productive as they feel their right is, and be be kind to your neighbor and the planet is always a discussion, right?
1: Yes.
3: And it creates
1: civility
3: a lot
1: was
3: of,
1: a great term.
3: Yeah,
1: Michelle.
3: Well, it creates a
1: Thank
3: lot
1: you.
3: Of animosity around who's right and who's wrong. And sometimes people just can't come together and give a little, even if it's not what they exactly want. I don't think anybody ever gets exactly what they want, but what can you live with, and what can the planet live with, and what can people live with? And it's often, sometimes I just think to myself, if you could just give just a tiny bit, things could just be a little bit better. And and try to be, you know, very kind to your neighbor and very kind to the planet, and not know that you don't always get everything you want.
2: Isn't that a Rolling Stones song from the album Aftermath?
3: I don't know. Not my era, you guys.
1: You can't always get what you want. but if you try someday.
3: I think my time's up. It's always good to talk with you folks, and I'm always available. I have my cell phone numbers out there. I have an email with the county. I'm around Garberville, Fortuna very often. Please, if anybody needs to get a hold of me or has issues, concerns, please reach out. I'm happy to talk with anyone.
2: Yep. We're about to have some fire engagement here, and Ali Friedland will be right up here as soon as Dennis finishes whatever he's got to do at the top of the hour.
3: Okay. Good morning, Dennis.
2: Hey. Thank you.
3: Have a good week.
1: Michelle, you too.
3: Bye.
1: Bye-bye.
4: Good morning, Michelle. Thank you.
3: Uh-huh.
4: Michelle Bushnell, 2nd District Supervisor for Humboldt County there. Time now, just after 8 a.m. This is Redwood Community Radio, KMUD Garberville, 91.1 KMUE, Eureka, 88.1 KLAI, Laytonville at 90.3, or FM Translator K258BQ in Shelter Cove at 99.5, and on the World Wide Web at KMUD.org. 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Looking at the weather prediction today, it says patchy fog before 8 a.m. today here in the Redway area, otherwise sunny. High near 89, light and variable winds becoming north, 5 to 10 miles per hour in the morning. Tonight, patchy fog after 5, clear, low around 52, north winds. Looks like similar conditions tomorrow, just about 88 degrees. Let's see. Coastal Del Norte today looks like mostly cloudy in the morning, partly cloudy in the afternoon. Northwest winds around 5, 60 to 70 degrees. Mostly cloudy night, patchy fog overnight, 46 to 56. Interior regions of Del Norte, sunny today, highs 67 to 82, 46 to 56 overnight. There's a beach hazard statement in effect through Wednesday afternoon. Humboldt County, 74 to 89 today along the coast, it seems. No, I'm sorry. Take that back. That's just this Redway area. Southern Trinity today, high 78 to 93 today. Clear overnight, 47 to 57. Coastal Mendocino, looking at 69 and sunny today, between 69 and 84, depending where you are. Beach hazard statement in effect through Wednesday afternoon. From Point St. George, Cape Mendocino, and out on the water 10 miles today. North winds are 5 to 10 knots. The seas are northwest 3 feet at 10 seconds and southwest 2 feet at 18 seconds. From Cape Mendocino to Point Arena and out 10 nautical miles. Small craft advisory in effect through Tuesday. Northwest winds today are 15 to 20 knots. The seas are northwest 5 feet at 6 seconds and southwest 3 feet at 8 seconds. 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This is the fourth Monday of the month. 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Hello, gentlemen.
2: Okay, so, Ali, just a moment before we get you on, I just wanted to, Christina Huff was hoping to be on at this time to pitch from her position with the, I think it's Southern Humboldt Firewise community. And then Christopher Larson also, he couldn't, but both of them told us that we should request that. I'm not sure if it's Nick Pape. I'm not sure if that's a proper pronouncement from Shelter Cove. And then Kathy Weber from Dutyville or Crooked Prairie, I think, yeah. And also we're hoping that they and Jesse Langston and Sasha Kissel and Gail Eastwood maybe would like to join also. So, Ali, let's start off with you, and you might want to give a little a bio. You've been involved in so much, and it's pretty wonderful, and if you wanted to focus on the fire and your experience in organizing community and all the different projects you've been involved in and words to the wise and all that, it would be great.
5: Wise communities are smaller parts of the Southern Humboldt Fire Safe Council. So FireWise communities are in, so all those people you mentioned, like Jesse being a part of the FireWise community of Whale Gulch, Chris Larson, and then, of course, Kathy Weber. There are different FireWise communities for people to get a hold of and work with to get fuels reduction happening and to actually help the communities neighbor to neighbor in order to be more fire safe, especially in your neighborhoods in Redway and Garberville and anywhere where there's like more of a housing density. But also FireWise communities, once you're recognized, it kind of checks a box when you get funding. I mean, earlier you were talking about different projects like Forest Health, but there's also the fire prevention projects in through Cal Fire that help fund community area projects. And sometimes that involves through the county or through the RCD projects that help with defensible space. So FireWise is really an important way to become involved in your neighborhood community. But I want to kind of jump to a couple different things that were mentioned already. This show, number one, has been amazing to be a part of and to listen to. I wanted to sort of shout out that the wonderful, thrilling feeling I had when hearing Alicia going down the Salmon River, or at least a segment of it, that transcendent experience. I just want to say thank you, Alicia. I did want to clarify that it wasn't Mattole Restoration Council that started the surveys. It was the Mattole Salmon Group. And we're often confused between Mattole Restoration Council, Mattole Salmon Group, Mattole Valley Community
2: and
5: Center.
2: And Sanctuary Forest, too. They do a newsletter together.
5: Yeah, no, but, I just wanted to, make that little clarification. And also then I kind of was blown away with the discussion about tending the forest. And thank you, Jeff, and thank you, Carla. When Carla mentioned the elk, I have to say, and I'm kind of jumping all over here. Sorry about that. But
2: it's a good jumping.
5: I'll get back to fire in a minute. Elk from Needle Rock, well, guess what? Well, whether they came from Needle Rock or somewhere else in the Sinkione area or in the Whale Gulch area, we saw a sighting of four young males last year up here in what I would call the Prosper Ridge area. And then they went down into the Mattole River and then up onto Moore Hill. And I kept thinking, we need a female. We need a female.
2: And the ranchers were saying no.
5: Yeah, but some of us were so excited to see elk come north, and it's because the herds have been growing, and I'm very excited about that. And how that fire links to elk production is kind of amazing. And I wanted to kind of shout out to how fire links to huckleberry production. I've had several people ask me why I used to, you know, as a kid, make huckleberry pies. We always gathered huckleberries, which of course is this food source for so many things, and why we aren't seeing huckleberries. Well, guess what? Huckleberries need low intensity fire to really become that productive food source again. And so bringing fire back onto the landscape in that low intensity way through either cultural burns, which would obviously create more huckleberries, or prescribed fire in our meadows and in our forests, will really help the whole spectrum of food sources. So I'm just sort of riffing off of all the things I heard today, and I wanted to mention that. And also I wanted to mention how great it is that we have K-Mud for this kind of discussion. One of the amazing things that I'm involved with now, and I'm going to jump to the Humboldt County Community Wildfire Protection Plan update. Okay, that's a mouthful. CWPP. For short, and we've done a couple iterations of it through the county. The last one was in 2019, and now we're doing an update. And part of that was specifically to look at what we didn't address in the 2019, which were the landscape level projects. And in that landscape level projects is that larger prescribed fire units. So we're starting to think bigger and how that incorporates the larger area for the state of California, which is their mandate, which is why CAL FIRE gets involved, but also to protect our larger areas and to actually enable some of the access of elk and some of the access of materials and flow. So this moment, you know, we talked about collaboration. This moment, I feel, you know, we can look at all the bad things happening around the world, and yet the amount of coordination that is happening now in Southern Humboldt is amazing. You have CAL FIRE coming to our prescribed burns and helping us with projects. You have tribal communities coming and giving us their knowledge through cultural burning. I mean, Southern Humboldt Community Park, just look at that. You have the volunteer fire departments really engaging. And I want to give a shout out to my own group, Matole Restoration Council, were awarded funds from the State Coastal Conservancy and CAL FIRE to fund these trainings of these firefighters so they could stay in their communities and actually get paid doing prescribed burns. Or, you know, another exciting thing was this recent joint powers agreement that all the volunteer fire departments kind of coalesced into an agreement so that they could go out on strike teams and get paid. And so that's all about keeping our volunteer firefighters in their places so that they have some tunnel of funding to help them stay and to help us, to help protect us and to put fire back on the ground. It all is so, we are getting fire departments, we're getting agency involvement, we're getting nonprofit involvement, we're getting county involvement. Okay, back to the county. I also want to give a plug in getting involved in the Humboldt County Community Wildfire Protection Plan update, because right now there are surveys online that will help sort of push anybody who kind of goes to the website and takes these surveys. It helps push your priorities into the plan.
2: How do they get there? What website? How do they get there?
5: So the best way, I was just Googling all sorts of things. The best way to get to the surveys, and I want to back up, there's two different surveys. One's a survey about what your concerns are, which is great. But the other one, and it kind of details where you are in the county as well. So whether it's an evacuation priority or it's a home hardening priority, for example, that's one survey. Then the other survey is a mapping survey through Survey123, but you can actually access it online, and you can pinpoint on a map where you think some of the priorities need to be. And you have to, unfortunately, go back to the survey every time you want to do another one. So I had a firefighter yesterday said he was successful at putting four of his mapped points on this line four different times. It's a little bit of a, you know, step-by-step process, but then your priority areas, whether it's for maintenance or prescribed fire or what it's for, is put into this process. So the best way to figure this out is to Google Humboldt County Community Protection Plan. I also Googled Humboldt County CWPP. It might come up that way, but if you Google Humboldt County Community Protection Plan and then you scroll down to the CWPP update, that will lead you directly to the surveys. It's a little, you know, you have to click a few buttons there, but there's a CWPP update kind of square in the Humboldt County Community Wildfire Protection Plan page, because there's also projects and what's going on now. But go down to the CWPP update, and there you have both surveys. And why is it important? Well, you're getting your prioritized areas pinpointed. And why is that important? Well, you mentioned the Shelter Cove RID, and they have gotten a huge grant to treat all the developed parcels and the undeveloped parcels, which, as you all know, are hundreds of parcels, through a community wildfire resilience grant through the government, only because it's mentioned in the CWPP, in the Humboldt County CWPP. You had to have been mentioned as a project. Shelter Cove came up, huge fire concerns there. And we all know that, but it was also part of this planning process. And we at the MRC also got one of those first grants, through the federal grants called the Community Wildfire Defense Grant, to treat an area on Prosper Ridge. And on Prosper Ridge, we've been doing grasslands restoration. We've been doing forest health treatments. We've been doing prescribed fire. And we've been doing some defensible space and roadside defensible space, roadside upgrades, I should say, hazard removal. So that has been a big boon for our area, for the Shelter Cove area, and obviously you mentioned Mail Ridge and other areas that are kind of tied to planning efforts. So I just wanted to kind of give a big boost about all that. I feel like I have so much to say, and I want you guys to ask me questions too, but...
2: Keep going.
5: It's great. Okay, but, you know, here we are in this... environment of incredibly dense fuels. And I feel like it's this layering of dense fuels in our minds and in our heads. And we have to kind of get back to, like, how do we deal with those dense fuels? How do we deal with that noise? How do we deal with the fears of wildfire? We go out and work in our communities, and we start doing what we need to do to tend our homes and doing what we need to do to help boost the economies of our areas. And that could be supporting our volunteer fire departments. That could be a number of supporting our nonprofits, supporting the RID, however you can, to all kind of work together in this way. And it is this momentum. We got to keep this momentum going. I feel like It's just been this amazing experience to see all this unfolding after the huge, you know, crash of the cannabis economy, to have all this unfolding of all these other things happening through fire treatments in our project areas. It's just been really gratifying. And to, you know, go back to the first caller today, Alicia, you know, it all protects the salmon. It's all connected. Helping our forests protects the salmon. And it's shown, you know, obviously taking the dams out helps the salmon even more. But that's where we're all involved. And, you know, there's so many of us working in our own little niches. Well, one of the fun things about, you know, having the collaboration of the fire departments is watching the next generations get involved. I feel like so much of my time going to meetings, whether it's with Lower Mattole Fire Safe Council or Mattole Restoration Council or Humboldt County meetings, sometimes I see just a lot of gray hair out there. And I'm thinking, how do we get the young people involved? Well, the firefighters are stepping up because they see there's jobs there. Or we are training sawyers to work in our woods because there are jobs there now. That's incredibly important. All our school districts were shriveling down, and we need people to kind of come back, stay in communities, build their families, stay here, be in place. And that kind of goes back to my big mentor in life, Freeman House, about inhabiting our areas, inhabiting our spaces, returning to, you know, how to keep it all together, how to keep our families here, how to keep all the biodiversity here. What are we missing, and how are we more able to work together? You know, Michelle talked about how everybody has their defends what they think their right is. Well, we are all only partially right. We're only right when we work together, because then we can all have the pieces. Each one of us is only partially right all the time. We're never completely right, right? I mean, that's
2: we can be completely wrong too.
5: Well, I feel like the reason, you know, in now I'm going way off, but in Spanish, to be right is to have reason. And so we all have our reasons for what we try and do, but we have to always keep in mind that our reasoning is just partial. We have to like look at what are all the reasons that are coming around? What are all the reasons that, you know, if how we affect each other, how our activities might affect the grasslands, might affect the forest, might affect the rivers, might affect the salmon, how all that
1: might affect the roads.
5: Exactly. Thank you, Jeff. So, you know, we all have our reasons for how we want to do things, but we have to broaden that to what are the reasons that how our effects happen. How can we expand our righteousness in including other people's reasons and the environment's reasons? I don't know. It's something to riff on again. It was fun to see you, Richard, at the Roll on the Mattole, which is a benefit for the Honeydew Volunteer Fire Company, and to think about how the Joint Powers Authority, we hope next year to have all the Southern Humboldt volunteer fire departments come together for that muster, which happens very fun activities, you know. Guys with their suits on, they get all their suits on.
2: It's for women, too. It's women, too.
5: Guys kind of covers it, but guys and gals, but I think of guys as anybody. But anyways, getting on their suits, getting on their gear, getting on their hoses, and then hosing balls around the field in this, what we're calling the muster of volunteer fire departments. We had four on Saturday: Telegraph Ridge, Honeydew Volunteer Fire Company, Petrolia Volunteer Fire Department, and Myers Flat Volunteer Fire Department.
2: It was always special to me when Wheel Gulch won over Cal Fire when Andrea Tuttle was the director of forestry. I love just bringing that up at the Board of Forestry meeting.
5: Yeah, Well Gulch. I mean, that's the thing. It's been really great to. I feel like we still are working not as a watershed all the time, but as a fireshed. So that includes all of Southern Humboldt, Northern Mendocino, Salmon Creek. You know, we have to think that way now. We're really kind of coming together that way.
2: Yeah.
5: And I would never have thought that we'd have come together that way. I hadn't really thought of the word fireshed.
2: There's a lot of organization pods, you know, which is a way of organizing things into firesheds and prioritizing, and that's taking effect regionally now.
5: Yeah. Yeah, no, it's really important. Going back to sort of
1: there's a fine line of difference. I'd like to see you guys come up with a word that distinguishes, because it's more like it's a fire climb or cline or something like that than a shed. It's the way fire moves across the landscape is a little different than the way water moves across the landscape.
5: Yeah, true that. And that's where those ridgetop field breaks become extra important. Yes. You know, you can actually kind of imagine stopping a wildfire if it's really extreme, intense wildfire on a ridgeline field break. That's why we're having the Mail Ridge Project going on. That's where, you know, we started treating ridgelines a ways back, and it is really important.
2: Prayers about the wind are appropriate around that time. Go ahead, sorry.
5: Yeah. Well, for sure, all those ideas, slope, density of canopy, all that stuff kind of comes into play. Whether your houses have been treated, your environs, your zones of defensible space, all that comes into play. And then sometimes it's a crapshoot. Sometimes it really depends on whether there's these mega fires, which I have to say, Cal Fire, if you look on that watch duty map, Cal Fire's rocking it. Everything, possible wildfire gets kind of like snuffed out pretty quickly, but they're also helping us put prescribed fire on so that we do have low intensity fires. And you look on that watch duty map, Oregon's blowing up right now, and Washington's blowing up. British Columbia's blowing up. I mean, it's kind of scary. We are in that place where we have to really be careful and watchful. One of the questions on the survey for the Community Wildfire Protection Plan update is, where do you get your information? And I hope everybody clicks KMUD, because KMUD has been absolutely essential in providing information about any fires that could affect our community. And so since this is also a KMUD radio program and we're in our fundraising drive, I want to give that shout out that, you know, we can't do enough to help keep KMUD on the air that provides us with absolute, incredible, essential information during all kinds of emergencies.
2: Federal funding was cut, people. We have a big responsibility here. And one thing I'd like to bring up, Ali, on my way to the to make sure I got to hear Earl Thomas Band. He started at 9:40. Thanks for letting me know that from the coast to that was a band. But anyway, I went through Edisburg going there, and I noticed there's all of this burned areas, you know. And I saw two guys coming down in their Jeep, and I said, "This is a controlled burn, right?" And indeed it was, and it was very extensive. It wasn't a fire in forest land. It was a meadow restoration burn, a very complex and thorough one. It was neat to see.
1: And underlying all of this is the effort to come up with a diversified mosaic throughout the landscape. And if you take a peek at, you know, the fire maps that they have of the recent mega fires, that there are spots that got skipped. And looking at that, I have this sense of confidence that we can figure out how to create a skip pattern. And we've got people who have moved out into this landscape, and many of them have successfully put a little fire-safe ring around their house and perhaps along their driveway. And I really think we should search for those people and put together a grant proposal that sees to it that if they'll expand that 100-foot space to a 200-foot space, that we will pay them $5,000 to per acre of gain along that area so that these escape areas are increased on the landscape. And we've got the people out there who have already begun. You know, let's get them funded to carry on.
2: That's a good idea, and I would like to plug Institute for Sustainable Forestry's tour of the work that was done in the Redwood Creek, Bryceland area to see how that fared years ago. You know, Michael Evanson and Bill Eastwood et al. Are going to give a tour. Go to the ISF website. Check that out. So we're at the bottom of the hour. I'm not sure, but Ali, you're fantastic, and you really covered so much. Hang on.
5: Thank you,
2: Bob. Things could continue to be interesting. Michelle Merrifield is due to be on here. She is on here. So hang in if you can, both Carla and Ali.
1: Sure.
2: Thank you.
1: The conversational can expand.
2: So I think Dennis has given us the go-ahead. So, Michelle.
3: Yep, I'm here.
2: Very good. far away now.
1: Introduce yourself a little bit, Michelle. There are always new listeners out there.
3: Gotcha. Okay, thank you. Yes, my name is Michelle Merrifield. I'm a tribal member of the Round Valley Indian Tribes in the town of Covelo, California. And I'm a fourth descendant of the Wailaki, Nomalaki, Caddo, and Little Lake tribes. And I've been speaking against this Great Redwood Trail, as they put it. And we've formed an actual Kinestet community coalition up north, and so. Yeah, we're just, we've been trying to keep everybody up to date on that. And took it upon myself, you know, to pretty much try to tell the truth to the public, the communities that see this trail coming through their area.
2: Yeah, one thing I think, Michelle, I think would be good for the K-Mud audience to know, on June 5th, Friday Night Talk, you and Jason Franklin were interviewed by Sue Maloney, and an interested person is going to be transcribing that, and it's really really people should check that out. The Friday Night Talk on June 5th, go to the archives yourself, people, and check it out. Really good discussions.
3: Yeah. Yeah. So you just want me to give my overview of what's been happening lately?
2: Yeah, you please do. And Jason is just joined, so you guys can both deal with this. But why don't you scroll on ahead now? Jason's in the wings here.
3: Okay. So we've been working to, you know, figure out how to get more people aware of what's really going on behind the scenes of this. You know, they want to call it the Great Redwood Trail. And, you know, I personally, you know, speaking on my own feelings about this trail is I don't see what's so great about it. It's costing so much money, a lot of money. I mean, they and I refer to the GRT, they just got awarded another $10.6 million to put this trail together. It's 320 miles from Blue Lake up north all the way down south to Larkspur in Marin County. And they're really putting a lot of effort and money into this, and it's all from taxpayers. And, you know, whether I tell people whether they like that trail or not, they're still going to pay for it. And it's a trail that's going to be and, you know, it's going to go back through a wildlands area along the Wild and Scenic River of the Eel River. And it's, you know, that was already detrimental to the environment when that railroad went through there. And it's now defunct, and they left all their garbage there, all the railroad ties, all the steam engines in the rivers, railroad cars on alongside the bank, you know, corroding and rusting and, you know, depositing all that stuff
6: in the river, you know, and the for the aqua life, you know, and they didn't seem to care about that then to clean up their mess. So now they want to put a trail and do a whole cover up of, you know, the defunct railroad track. You know, we're really opposing it through the rail for the river, you know, where this goes over the river and through the wetlands, you know, in Willits area up north, or excuse me, down south. And then, you know,

0: along the river, and that changes all the the whole mountainside out there for, any plant life, to be sustainable out there. And and then, I'm glad Jason's on here, 'cause he could tell you that they're breaking a lot of laws doing this trail as well, and they're really not consulting the tribal entities that are of concern along this trail, that they want to put through. And the truth is that they're just checking a box that they got to chat with us a little bit, but we didn't have a sit down, and we weren't at the table to discuss, just like when that railroad came through in the 1910s and 20s, how long that was. Our tribal people weren't considered citizens, and so we didn't have a voice. We didn't get to say no. We didn't get to have an input of, how much stuff you were taking out of the mountains, and it's for their own economy, and they try to turn it around and say, but it's for the betterment of the communities and the livelihood of the people runner. No, it's not. That's their opinion. So.
1: It's so ironic that actually there's laws in the state of California now, as well as a number of policies that land like that that the state has ownership or stake in, like this railroad, is supposed to be a high priority for co-management, co-governance, and obviously a certain part of this definitely should be land back.
0: Right. Yeah. And we probably had an opportunity, like there was a window there that the tribal people could have petitioned to get part of that defunct railroad track back. And we can get grant money, or give us grant money to clean it up. But we're still not allowing a trail through there. That's not going to be open to the public to come and meander through there, because I tell more people, more garbage, and they're already cleaning up areas in Alder Point, and they're constantly cleaning up on the Lost Coast Trail. I mean, they're not talking to the workers that see the garbage out there from human waste, and they're not appreciating the Mother Earth the way, our tribal people have, or some of the homesteaders that have been living out there for years. They know what that land can provide, and it's not just for recreation. And that's what I want people to understand, that area is pretty sacred to us, because our tribal people got, murdered and slaughtered out of that area for these guys' railroad track. In the 1800s, I mean, that was, that's in your history, and that's our history as well. And then I just want to tell people that there's a nice, beautiful trail that's coming along the coastline. That's 1,230 miles. That's already 70% done, and it's all the way down into Monterey. And they have one out Pleasanton. I mean, they're putting trails all over for people to enjoy, not only the city life, but the amenities are right there, stores, hotels, so they're not, they're on a trail that's beautiful, but then they're not out in the, out in the wild. The trail that they want to put along the Eel River has no cell phone service, no amenities, no bathrooms, and they're putting the money to try to put that out there. And that's the wild. That's where our animals live, and they're going to push the animals back further and further. But we've been working on stuff just because we haven't gone to their meetings and voiced our opinions at their meetings, because we stopped going because they stopped listening to us, and whatever we put forward and stuff, it just gets recorded, and then it just gets round filed. So we're doing other things. And we're gonna go above them, to get our voices heard. So we've been doing that and working on that really hard. And like these appreciate these interviews and being on the radio, so that we can, the people's voices matter, and we still matter out here in the wild. And that's what I'm petitioning and campaigning always, is for the wild to remain wild. Thank you.

0: Thank you, Michelle. Jason.
1: Good morning, Richard.
0: There you go. Good morning.
1: How are you doing?
0: Pretty good. Taking it all in, and we're trying to pump Kmud here, and the show content today is a typical example of why Kmud Radio needs support. And you're involved with so much, including the issues of the trail, involved in watershed restoration, involving with cultural fire, involving with co-management, land back, et cetera. So what are your thoughts today?
1: Well, I'm with Michelle.
0: Oh, good.
1: As far as the trail stuff goes, I think we got to go all the way back to the drawing board with the state, and I'm appreciative that the governor has that truth and healing or whatever they call it, commission, and that we actually do have some support from partnerships with state agencies, including the Coastal Commission, state parks, Cal Fire. We've received a lot of support and there's a lot of funding available. But the thing with the trail is that, the Wailaki people don't have federal recognition on their own. There's Wailakis at Round Valley, but there's also Wailakis at Hopland and Sherwood and the Yurok tribe and Bear River and Table Bluff, and our people are scattered all over the place, and so that's part of the thing. And I think that's a huge part of the problem is these state initiated, projects for the people or whatever are so economically centered, and that economic mindset and that economic centered, approach to things is why we don't have federal recognition. It's why our people aren't recognized. It's why we are in the situation that we're in, because our villages and our home places and our sacred places are all up and down that Eel River, all up and down the South Fork of the Eel River, over into the Van Dusen. The entirety of state parks is within Wailaki territory. And, it was full of redwoods and the best grazing in the country. And so it made sense economically to murder and erase our people from an economic standpoint. And that's a huge part of the problem, is the people that are making the decisions that directly affect us, they're not with us. They don't come to our dances. They don't come to our ceremonies. They don't sit in a sweat lodge with us. They don't pray the way that we pray. It's purely economic, and it's compartmentalized and pushed to be purely economic. And so it's a major, culture clash. And so, creating jobs for people in offices to come up with plans in our sacred places, I think is crap. It's garbage. I don't like it at all. I raft that river. We steelhead fish out there. We whitewater boated in January when the river's big. And there's railroad cars literally in the water. There's sections of track that are over 100 feet long that are hanging 60 feet from the bank, suspended in midair. And, that's not right. And then if you look at the Historic Preservation Act, and there's all these acts to protect Indigenous peoples and our sacred places and our way of life. And these plans are directly, they're planning to break those laws, giving the state, giving itself a CEQA exemption for the sacred places of a tribe that's only recognized by the state is ridiculous. I mean, that's completely ridiculous.
0: And wrong.
1: my family particularly, I come from Susan Hoagland, and she was she had an Indian allotment. She never went to Round Valley. She never went to Bear River. She never went to any of the tribes and was enrolled in a tribe. She was granted, I think it was a 640 acres of her own land, her own territory, to raise her family on with Silas Hoagland. And it's those kind of things, Then the BLM coming in there and taking the land and all of the slippery and shady kind of backdoor dealing things that happen to remove us from our home place are are ridiculous. And this just furthers that situation. You know, when we were talking to Sue, somebody got on the radio and said that it was sad that we're trying to keep people out of nature. And it's like, well, how can Wailakis keep the public out of nature? You know, they murdered and enslaved the people and stuck them on substandard little pieces of land, in literally in stalls and cages, and like erased us. Like, so that kind of thing, the whole, any kind of public idea that the Wailaki people are trying to exclude the public or white people from nature is ridiculous. We've got programs going on every year all over the state that are the public is invited to. We've got teachers and traditional practitioners working with leadership and state agency all over the country, in our state, in our territory, to try to share our cultural ways and the way that we see the land, for so that the land can come back into health, and so that we can have that relationship, so our kids can have a purpose, so that they can feel good about who they are, so that their pride is based in something real. And that genocide and atrocities that have happened and the implications of that through generations of people are crazy, you know? But we don't communicate. We don't have a forum. Like, I'm super appreciative that you guys are so open to let us come on here and talk about who we are and what we do, you know? And it's because it's so rare, Richard, you know? We do not have this kind of opportunity anywhere but here. And, you know, it's important. People don't get to see who we are. They get to, I don't know, reference some kind of stigma or some kind of anthropological paperwork that writes us out or describes us as cavemen or, you know, violent, ignorant, naked people starving to death on the land. And none of that's true. You know, our people have been here somewhere between 6,000 and 40,000 years, according to Western science. And we lived here sustainably for millennia, tens of millennia. We lived here.
2: Raising children very well.
1: Yeah, our tribes are intermingled. Our borders are blended. So all of these things that are written in the anthropological literature and that come from that kind of the experts on who we are, that's ridiculous. And we're trying to show something different, you know? On the 7th and 8th, we're going to have a basket weaving event where, you know, some Karuk elders from up by Salmon Creek are going to come down, and they're going to share methods and techniques and how to tend and deal with these, you know, cultural resources in Western terminology. But our relatives out there, our botanical relatives, we're in relationship with these things.
2: So, you know, Jason, tell us when and where this basket weaving event will occur.
1: We're going to meet at Reynolds Wayside Park on Friday the 7th at 8 a.m. And it's like semi-private or, you know, invitation with the circle that we have. We don't, it's not a public venue because the Redwood Forest Foundation and Utah Redwood Forest Company are allowing us, you know, giving us this this agreement, this cultural management zone within our territory to implement our culture for, you know, fire resilience, wildfire resilience, and forest management, and to increase forest health. And so all of these things, that we have these opportunities to show the beneficial impact of indigenous culture on the landscape. And that's what we're doing, you know? And again, we're running in, all of our hurdles are economic. They're all economic. They're all paper trails and, you know, the expectation that we have to live by the rules or get into the frameworks of, you know, California's economic policies with contractors licenses and registrations and insurance and all these things is extremely difficult. You know, most of our people are still experiencing generational poverty, you know, and that's, it's hard to get a contractor's license. It's hard to, you know, just until just recently, we weren't really allowed off of those reservations in those places. Like when my family was taken to New Mexico with Silas, they were taken to Indian territory. You know, they weren't, it's not like they went to Albuquerque and became, you know, people, upstanding people in some city community. That was not the case. They were only allowed in Indian territory, you know, and those things have effects that are generational. And these activities and the things that we're doing and getting our voice out there and implementing our culture for the benefit of the forest and everybody that's downstream or down hill slope from the things that we're doing, that's who we are. That's who we've always been. You know, the idea that agrarian society has saved the wild indigenous people is ridiculous. You know, we had 1,000-acre acorn groves that we tended for generations. We have food patches that we tended for generations. We had basket materials. We had all of these things, foods, fibers, medicines, this whole pharmacopoeia and garden that we tended as a religion and a lifestyle for millennia. And so to have somebody else come over here and tell us that they saved us by raping and murdering and forcing us to make little square plots is insulting and ridiculous, you know? But, and that's a rant about the negativity. The positivity is people like Brandon Gunn at Cal Fire, people like Victor Belayets from State Parks, you know, Steve Severi, Richard, you guys, having the little bit of belief that our culture is beneficial and even the desire to see what it looks like when we're allowed the freedom to practice our culture is amazing, you know? And things like the Great Redwood Trail are in direct opposition to that. They're it's crazy, you know? Our people are buried there. You're going to put a trail through our burial places. There's no public trail that's being, you know, published or advertised on TV through Arlington Memorial Cemetery, you know? They're not trying to promote that. Oh, you can put up a hot dog stand at the Veterans Memorial Cemetery. You know, we don't do that. And I've talked to other people about it. Like, well, what if we make it a trend to dig up wedding rings from the 1800s, if that's a cool thing, like it is to dig up our ceremonial blades and burial beads, you know? It's a 10-year sentence if you get caught grave robbing anybody except for Indians. And that, you know, those things need to be fixed. They need to be addressed and they need to be fixed and they need to be thought about and considered when people have these great ideas to do these things that they're doing, you know? A lot of our kids don't even have the ability to have their coming of age rites and rituals because you have to go to specific places and you have to do specific things. And all of those places are on private property or, you know, there's a gate behind them. And we don't have the support of the sheriff. Federal law says the sheriff has to take us to our grave places and has to take us to our ceremonial places and has to force the issue that we have right of way and that we have access to these things. And none of those things are happening. None of those things are happening. And our people are unwilling to even approach the sheriff because of those kind of things, because of the history, the past history with the sheriffs. You know, somebody gets a DUI or something and the family has to follow the sheriff all the way to Ukiah to the jail so that the sheriff doesn't pull over in a turnout somewhere and beat them to death on the side of the road. You know, and these are real things and they're not 150 years ago. They happened recently. One of my cousins told me about having to take their mom to Yuba County to go to the hospital because the one in Willits and the one in Ukiah wouldn't accept Indians, you know? And so these things are fresh in the active memory of our people today. And that there's a whole lot that people don't understand. I continually get this thing of like, why are they so upset? Well, what do you mean? Why are they so upset? Why are they acting like we're invaders or oppressors? Like, well, because they used to have to follow the sheriff if somebody got picked up when they went to jail. They used to have to drive over the mountain on Forest Service roads to get to a hospital when their elders were on the brink of death, you know? And the people right now experience that when they were young. That's why it's emotionally, you know, triggering and stuff.
0: Yeah,
1: people don't understand that thing.
0: Yeah, Cowdy pointed out that it wasn't until 1954 that if you got arrested for a minor violation, you couldn't be put in an indentured servitude to somebody. That was going on until, I think he said, 1954.
1: Yeah, and it was outlawed in 1940, and it continued until 1960. You know, slavery in the United States was ended in 1860 with the Civil War, but it went on here in California with our grandparents and our elders until 1960. You know, when it was Rosa Parks and the bus in the Bay Area, the police and the state were taking our children and taking our people and forcing them to work for local ranchers and landowners and stuff. And so, yeah, that there's some animosity there, you know, because those things have never been, an apology doesn't cut it. You know, there's huge movements for reparations for families of, you know, the descendants of slaves. And there's not even talk about, there's barely talk about land back, right? And then the land back thing is like, it's not really land back. It's not, we're going to give you 6,000 acres of your traditional territory and allow you to bring housing and medical facilities and things like that and create a community. It's, we're going to give you a conservation easement so that you can keep the place clean and you can tend it and manage it, you know? And why is that? Why is it like that? It doesn't make any sense. There's all of this stuff for everybody but us, you know? And I'm grateful for that we're moving into something different. And we're not going to back down. You know, Michelle, me, Valerie, Woodsy,
3: Perry,
1: Marquita Hoagland, Perry, you know, there we have people, strong people that are pushing to show who we are and to, you know, we want our home back. I want to take my grandkids to their sacred places. And so
3: yeah,
1: do all of us.
3: Yeah, and we were already discussing that we... You know, our campaign is, you know, no trail on my ancestors' bones. And then, you know, that's making a statement that, you know, we want the wild to stay wild. You know, don't ask your politicians or your senators or congressmen on how to take care of nature, because they don't. They're sitting in a desk and they're making the decisions. And people are, you know, this GRTA is just carrying out a job. So they don't care about the environment. They don't care about, you know, the people and, you know, people that want to go out there and just have a good old time. You know, there's plenty of opportunities around the world to do that. You know, we're just saying in this area, this is something that was taken from us a long time ago. You know, a lot of tribal people are in the same boat, but they don't feel like they have a voice. You know, they don't take us serious, you know, because we're not a LLC or .org. You know, they don't take us serious. And, you know, we do have laws. We do have tribal laws, you know, but they're not willing to sit down at the table to understand those.
0: Yep.
3: So
0: it extends the whole cultural oppression that how the forests are treated, how the rivers are treated. It's just remarkable that those four dams were taken out. And there's so many changes like that need to happen. And the grip that the dominant culture has on that economic focus that Jason refers to, it adversely affects everybody.
3: Yep, it sure does.
0: Okay. Thank you, Jason. Thank you, Michelle. Thank you,
3: yeah,
0: Carla.
3: You're welcome.
0: Thank you, Ali. And thank you, Dennis, Jeff.
2: Well, Michelle, I think you should somehow present the legal framework within which you Wailakis live as a people. I think that would make a big difference in public opinion in the non-Wailaki world.
0: Yep. And don't forget to donate to KMUD.
3: Yes. Catch you.
2: All right. Well, good morning. Good day to you all.
0: It's
2: been a pleasure.
0: That's the engineer. Thank you, Dennis.

You've been listening to Monday Morning Magazine. Heard every Monday, 7 a.m. till 9 a.m. This being the fourth. Richard Gingrich, Jeff Hedin have been your hosts. Thanks to everyone. Thanks to all our guests. Thanks to Jason Franklin. Thanks to Michelle Merrifield. Thank you, Carla. Thank you, Alicia Bales. Thanks, everyone. Oh, yeah. 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Coming right up next on Alternative Radio.

0: 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Good morning. My name is Douglas, and this is the Classical Spectrum. We bring you classical music, Margaret and I, every Monday morning. And, of course, this is a special edition of Classical Spectrum because we are in the second week of our membership drive, and I have two helpers with me, and I'll introduce them in a minute or two. 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The orchestra brings enrichment to Humboldt County through live performances and educational programs. 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So, as I said, we are in the second week of a membership drive, themed around fire safety, and which is certainly appropriate this time of year, and it's certainly appropriate because KMUD does a lot around the issue of fire, both in terms of our regular programming, what we bring you in terms of understanding fire, how to deal with fire, how to prepare for fire, etc., in various programs, and I'll detail them in a little while. But also, we are your first place you go when you want information about what's happening in our community, and fire is definitely one of the things we keep people informed about. And when you hear bombers or when you see smoke, KMUD is the first place you tune into, and you know that, and we know that. Okay, so we're going to detail that a little more as we go on this morning. We're also actually going to listen to some classical music, and I also want to say I have a half a dozen CDs, which are various classical CDs, which I will be offering as premiums and auctioning throughout the program this morning. Okay, I want to introduce my two guests, if I can get them on. And let's see. Studio B, hello.
1: Hello, back at you.
0: Yeah, good.
2: Hey, Doug.
1: We are on.
0: So who are you, please?
1: You first.
2: My name is Kim. I'm a board member, Kim Nelson. And we're here to talk about fire safety. What I'm going to try to do today, if I'm not real good on the computer, but I'm going to hit the donate button, and I'm going to see how long it takes for me to set up my bank account to give KMUD money every month.
0: Good. I've
2: never done that, and so this is a live experiment taking place right now.
1: This is pretty exciting stuff.
0: Good.
1: And while we try to contain our enthusiasm, I'm Charlie, and I'm on the board too. And we are glad to be here howling for contributions. Now, I have a list of what we no longer call premiums. I guess they're thank you gifts. Douglas, is this a good time as any to
0: sure.
1: run through those?
0: Go ahead.
1: And I'm excited to hear about the CDs that Margaret's given you to auction off. But for the higher value items, a donation of $300 or more gets you a Reggae on the River ticket plus camping to this year's festival, August 14th through 16th. A donation of $120 or more gets you a fire blanket as a thank you gift. And these are highly effective safety devices designed to extinguish small contained fires by smothering them, cutting off their oxygen supply. So they're most commonly kept in kitchens, labs, workshops, and they're good for stovetop and grease fires, clothing fires, small electrical fires, and emergency escape. They can be wrapped around your body to provide a heat resistance shield when moving through a hazardous area. Again, that's for $120. We've got a dozen of them, or we had. I guess I haven't Yeah, there are only two available. Get them while they're warm. And also for $120, Melody's Goddess Goblets and a bottle of wine. The Goddess Goblets are adorned with semi-precious stones and a selection of your choice from K-Mud's wine cellar as a thank you gift. And you must be 21 or over to receive this thank you gift. We also have a classic Thank Jots Friday t-shirt, unsigned, alas, donated to K-Mud by Mel and Holly Krebb of Flood Plains Produce for a donation of $50. And going back to $120, we also have Sea Grill gift certificates for a gift of $50 or more to the Sea Grill. Give us $120. Sea Grill will give you a $50 gift certificate. That's Sea Grill in Eureka. And finally, for a donation of $60, you can receive a 2-ounce bottle of organic St. John's Wort tonic with an adaptogenic mushroom blend that's blended in with avocado oil. And on top of that, we have all of these great CDs for offer as well.
0: Which I will detail as the program goes on.
1: Oh, but I should. Yeah. I neglected to mention, your many opportunities to donate to K-Mud include calling us at the station, 923-2513. Do we currently have the phone occupied?
0: I think that will do.
1: Okay, and if not, 3911, you can get through to us directly. Yeah. You can mail it to P.O. Box 135, Redway, California, 95560, or you can go to our website at kmud.org, as Kim is doing, and he's still punching. How's it going there, Kim?
2: I'm in the middle of it. I'm kind of a ditz when it comes to this. Now, I see where I can donate amount, but I'm looking for the reoccurring. What I wanted to do is set it up so every month a certain amount was sent to the station, and that's how I'm trying to do it.
0: Well, I support that, Kim, and I have been a long advocate for sustaining memberships because it really helps the station budget, because we know how much is coming in that we can count on a monthly basis. And it really is a fundamental way that you can support the station is by doing recurring donations. So let us know how you progress. I want to say a few things.
2: I'm on to the recurring donation now, good, so I'm good, moving good. Right along.
0: Good.
1: And he's doing all this on his phone, by the way. So, and I can vouch for him not being any better at this stuff than I am. So if he can do it, you can too, ladies and gentlemen.
2: Yeah,
1: and
2: that's
1: the rest
2: right. If
1: of
2: I
1: you
2: can
1: too.
2: Do it, anyone can do it.
0: Very good. Well, we're going to play some music this morning, but before we do, I want to say that coming in after the Fun Drive has been on for a week is a bit challenging because those of you who are easy touches have already donated. So what we're looking at is we're looking at the hardcore out there, the people who we really have to pry the money out of. And I want to suggest that there may be people out there, because we broadcast to about 250,000 people listening audience, at least, or the potential listening audience, that there are some people who just tune in for the classical music show because that's what they want to hear. And they don't feel, you out there who are listening to classical music because you enjoy it, don't feel much allegiance beyond that to the station. And so maybe you haven't been members. So what I would like to do is reach out to you specifically and invite you to join us as members so that you are not only supporting the classical music that you like, but you are supporting our emergency response, which is what this fundraiser is about. It's about our ability to respond to fire, and K-Mud is an essential part of that. And also, if you should choose to donate or call us, I have a variety of CDs here. I have Debussy, Ravel, Stravinsky, three pieces done by the Alvenberg Quartet. I have Beethoven's early string quartets. I have Mendelssohn's octet and quintet. I have Yo-Yo Ma and Bobby McFerrin. I have a Haydn CD, which is trios with Yo-Yo Ma, Winston Martellus, and Cholon Lin, and Pablo Casals playing the first set of Bach's cello sonatas, which I played some of, I think, last week or last month. So if you could please find it in yourself, in your hearts, those of you who love classical music, who only listen to this, to actually become members and support this kind of programming as well as everything else we do. One of those CDs will be available to you. Okay, that said, I'm going to actually play some music because that's what we're here for. This show this morning is not going to be like my usual shows. It's going to be shorter pieces, and I'm not going to do a lot of color commentary about who the artists are. We're going to start with Robert Vissay, who's an old dude, as in he was born in the 17th century, 1652, I believe, and lived into the early 18th century. This is a guitar piece, which is what he wrote, and it's played by Andres Segovia. It's the suite in D minor. Okay, some music, please.
3: So, what'd you say?

0: Robert Vissay, 17th and 18th century composer. And it's pretty amazing how, through the miracle of recording and music notation, we're able to listen to music which was composed 250 years ago. So that's what we do here. Okay, I'm going to go to Studio B and get a progress report from Kim on how he's done on his attempt to donate via his telephone. Kim,
1: well,
0: what's up?
1: Like I say, I'm not a technician, but I was able to submit in
0: Hello, Kim.
1: 8 minutes.
2: Yeah, are you not? He's not coming through?
0: Kim.
2: Here.
0: Yeah.
2: Kim.
0: Why don't you tell us how it's gone?
1: Oh,
0: here
1: we
0: with
1: go.
0: Your attempts
1: I got a real
0: to
1: so
0: get on
1: I went on to the website.
0: The donate now button.
2: Can you hear him now?
1: Can you hear me? Where's he at?
2: We haven't done anything different. It's on you.
0: Well, we'll do something else. Go in there and find out whether or not.
1: We didn't change anything.
0: Okay, so I want to talk about the things that KMUD does for fire safety and fire preparation. We have a variety of programs which highlight various of the nonprofits that are concerned with fire. We have the Fire Safe Council from Garberville that has a program. We have Fire Radio, which is done in order to give us the latest in fire technologies and fire preparation. We have a variety of environmental shows, many of which feature fire, like this morning's Monday Morning Magazine. And then, of course, when there is an emergency situation, we broadcast and give you up-to-the-minute, up-to-date, and accurate information on what's going on. And accurate is important because we vet all the information we get into here and make sure that it's accurate. We check it with the various of the agencies that are involved. And that's one of the things that we do best. In fact, a couple of years ago, KPFK in Los Angeles called KMUD up and asked our news staff to do the fire monitoring for them because we do it so well. And even though we were in Humboldt County, our staff knows how to glean all the information from the various agencies and produce adequate fire reports. It turns out they did not use those, but the fact that we are known in the community and public radio network in the state as a station that has that kind of expertise is really to our credit and to our benefit. So one of the things that you're supporting when you support this radio station is you're supporting this really essential service which informs you and keeps you up to date in emergency situations, evacuation orders, road closures, etc., fire movement of fire personnel, and all of that comes out of KMUD. And I know that almost everybody tunes in to KMUD when there's an emergency. Okay, let's see what's going on in Studio B. Kim, are you with me?
1: Hey, I'm with you.
0: Okay, so give us a report on how that went.
1: Okay, I went on to KMUD.
2: We're on the air now. Do you hear us now?
0: Yes, we do. You're on the
1: air. Anyway,
0: I
1: hit the donate now button.
0: Right.
1: Boom, they wanted my bank information. I filled it out and then realized...
0: What did you need? What did you have to be prepared to have?
2: Credit card.
1: You're doing it from your bank account,
0: not your credit card, right?
1: Union card.
0: Yeah.
1: And I filled out the wrong thing because I wanted to have a reoccurring one. I want monthly payments. And so I had to hit the button again and fill it out again. But with all that, it still only took 8 minutes.
0: Not bad for a amateur.
1: Well, that's fast. It's faster than you.
2: He's worse than an amateur. I can vouch for it.
0: Okay.
1: But, and it's fun to stop into the station. But if you don't have time, 8 minutes. And if you didn't make a mistake, it's probably more like 4 or 5 minutes and you will donate it. And we like this reoccurring donation because it's easier to keep the books balanced.
0: Yep.
1: And so we're encouraging that. And, of course, cash and stop by with checks or however you want to do it, we could sure use the money. But I like the idea of the reoccurring. This is the first time I've done it.
3: Yep.
1: If I can do it in 4 minutes, you can too.
2: You've inspired me. I'm going to do it when I get home. But okay. I'll do it on a computer. I'm going to give myself every break.
0: Well, I would like to suggest that also if you wanted to stop by, I am willing to let go of these CDs that Margaret has donated for a one-time cash donation of $15. So
3: that's on
0: the table as well. Okay, let's listen to a little more music. We're going to go to Telemann, and we're staying in the early music for now. This is Violin Concerto in A minor in three movements, Adagio, Allegro, and Presto. And I'm not going to tell you who it's performed by because I'm not sure. Okay, it's the Collegium Musicum 80. Here we go.

0: George Philip Telemann, violin suite in D minor. I really like that last movement, that presto. It is classic Telemann. Okay, it is 10:33. You are tuned to KMOD or one of its affiliates up and down the North Coast. My name is Douglas, and the program is Classical Spectrum. It is 67 degrees outside of the studio, going to the weather report says 89, and I'll have a complete weather report and community safety and awareness report at 11 o'clock, as we do twice a day and as needed here at KMOD. And one of the reasons we do that is because we want to keep the community informed. And one of the things we like to keep the community informed about is both fire and fire safety. And I am going to invite our companions in the other room to say something about that. So, Charlie, did you witness the Woods Ranch fire last week?
1: I sure did. I had to step around our live oak behind the barn, and it was briefly alarming.
0: So, did you tune in KMUD to find out what was going on?
1: Yes, I did. In fact,
0: I would like to suggest that a lot of people did that, and that's one of the reasons we're here, and one of the reasons you need to support us. So,
1: and it really, really works. Next thing I knew, the smoke diminished. So KMUD works for you.
0: Yeah. Okay. There you go. There's a personal commendation here. Okay.
1: But it really is true that KMUD is the source of essential information. And it's not just wildfire, of course. Earthquake, road closures, you name it, you'll hear about it here. And we are the first source of information for such a broad area. It's kind of mind-boggling how a lot of people barely think of us except when they need something to think about. They need more information. And that's when they know to call.
0: Yeah. And that's, people tend to take KMUD for granted. And, it's like when I think about the history of KMUD, it's amazing because it took over a dozen years of diligence to get this station on the air of some really committed community members. And they went through application procedures and technical specifications and engineering details and programming potential that they had to submit to FCC to get licensed. Local community support and raising money to get the transmitter, etc. So this station was birthed out of a huge community effort, and it kind of that we've kind of lost that memory, in the sense that we now came out as here, we're established, we're brick and mortar, we have a station, it looks like a radio station, it runs like a radio station, but we can't take it for granted. This was born of our community, and it needs to be sustained by our community, or it's not going to happen.
1: Now more than ever. Corporation for Public Broadcasting was doged in the early days of this latest Trump administration, and we lost $165,000 in federal support. Boom, done.
0: And that support was exactly what you were talking about earlier, about the fact that we broadcast over a wide area where there is no other access to the kind of information that we put out, especially in an emergency. And that's an incredibly valuable thing, and the federal government for a number of years recognized that until

called in today will receive a bonus of a CD of your choice as we have them, and we'll run through them again in a little while. Well, this is a music show, and I like to play music, and so that's what we're going to do next. So we're going to go, we're going to stay in the kind of mid-18th century, and we're going to go to one of Johann Sebastian Bach's kids, Johann Christian Bach, and this is a sonata in D major for flute and forte piano, performed by Kipnis Salum on the flute, and I'm not sure, Flocko somebody on the piano. As I said, this is not the day for color commentary. Okay, music please.

0: Johann Christian Bach. That was a sonata in D major for flute and forte piano. I've got a couple things to tell you, and then we'll turn it over to the boys in the other room. K-Mud is looking for another classical DJ. Do you have an ear for classical music and a desire to share that talent with your community? Then think about donating to your community radio station in its meaningful and rewarding way. Those interested should email production@kmud.org to learn about training opportunities and how you can get into the rotation. So I would like to say a couple of personal things about that, and that is that this is a fun thing to do. That's the first thing. And it's a little, you know, it takes a little time. You've got to program a program a couple times a month, but it's very rewarding. Margaret and I both program out of our own collections, but KMA does have a music library with a substantial collection of classical music that you can draw from. And we would be happy to hold your hand through the process of getting you up and running. And so if you even have the slightest inkling, get a hold of us and via production and let us know, and we'll take it from there. Okay, the board of the Cyrus Wong Wiseman Music Fund has announced the recipients of grants for 2026. Two recipients have been selected to receive $500 each, Tenzin Wood of Alder Point and Luke Umina of Whale Gulch. Both are residents of Southern Humboldt and Northern Mendocino area, a region where which the Cyrus Wong Wiseman Music Fund is focused on, due to the relative lack of resources compared to other parts of Northern California. Applications for next year's grants will open January 1st, 2027, and are open to young people 18 and under. More information can be found at hafoundation.org/Cyrus Wong Wiseman. Okay, so let's see. How are we doing next door?
1: Oh, we're just killing time. Yeah. Well, we ran out of music to listen to, so we didn't know what to do.
0: Okay, well, you now have an opportunity, a couple minutes, to tell people why we're so important. And
2: I'm just sitting here looking at this poster, and it's a fire safety fund drive. And what I would like to emphasize is that besides, reporting on fires, we actually help prevent fires too. We're a fire prevention tool in that we bring it up, we have reminders, to look out for this, get your stuff cut back, and I'd like to see even more of that, because prevention, it's worth an ounce of prevention is worth a pound of cure. And so more and more I see us as a fire prevention tool for the community, and it's just reminders, of look around and see if there's anything you could clean up that might be detrimental if your neighborhood starts on fire.
0: Well, I think we're fire prevention, but we're also fire awareness. And one of the things that KMUD has really been a voice for is the community of burners, the people who are doing prescribed burning. And that's been a really important change in the way we've managed our landscapes over the last 20 years. And I think KMUD is really in the forefront of promoting that because of the people that we put on that are involved in that, hands-on. And that's really the future of forest management is,
1: and it's a good thing we promote it because it takes a lot of people to do a good sized burn because it's very carefully done. People are, of course, nervous about this going on in their neighborhoods, and to see a reassuring parade of vehicles filled with people who are paying attention and know what they're doing, and they're volunteers for the most part, so it's really important to get these words out. And I was reminded from what Kim was just saying that another essential role KMUD plays is letting everyone know about the outbreak of a fire before it gets big, before it gets out of control. The sooner that somebody puts that fire down, the safer we all are. And that is all about immediate essential communication, which is what we're here for.
0: So, Charlie, why don't you talk, maybe people in the beginning missed it because they tuned in late, but talk about the fire blankets and our offer.
1: Good. Yeah, premium idea, which is obviously successful. We got a dozen fire blankets, and we only have two left now in our second week, which are available for a donation of $120 or more. They're a highly effective safety device made to extinguish small contained fires by smothering them, cutting off their oxygen supply. So they're commonly kept in kitchens, labs, workshops. And their uses include stovetop and grease fires, clothing fires, small electrical fires, and emergency escape. They can be wrapped around the body to provide a heat-resistant shield when moving through a hazardous area. And again, that's for a donation of $120 or more. A fire blanket can be yours.
0: And I will throw in a CD of your choice on top
1: such
0: of that.
1: A deal.
0: To sweeten the deal. Right.
1: All the merchandise has to go out the door before this is over.
0: Yeah. So... okay, well, let's get on with a little more music before we do the Community Safety and Awareness Report at the top of the hour. And hopefully, let's see, phone numbers are 707-923-2513. Lacking getting through on that, you can use 933-911, which gets you into the studio. And as long as we're not talking, you can call that number as well.
1: And you can also make donations by
0: online.
1: Mail to P.O. Yep. Box 135 in Redway in 95560. And you can go to our website, as Kim did at the top of the hour.
2: Oh, hit the donate button.
1: And punch the donate button. And by doing that, you can make a monthly contribution to KMUD, which we can then budget into our planning. So it's a it's an additional gift you can give us by making a monthly rather than yearly donation. And thank you for thinking it over.
0: Yeah, and if you want one of these premiums, you're going to have to call us or stop by. It's not going to be effective by doing it online. So
1: good point.
0: Do it that way. Okay, we're going to finish up the hour here with Franz Schubert, one of my favorite composers, unrecognized in his lifetime, but fabulous and very prolific in his 31 short years of life. This is a song without words for violin, cello, and piano. And without further ado, here it goes.

0: One of Franz Schubert's songs without words. Just delightful, melodic. Okay, it's almost 11 o'clock, short a minute. I want to tell you that donors to KMOD include the Arcata Law Firm of Stokes, Hamer, Kirk, Firpo, and Awater. 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Stokes, Hamer, Kirk, Firpo, and Awater can be reached at 822-1771 and online at shkklaw.com. And I want to remind small businesses out there that this is one of the best uses of your advertising dollar, is running this kind of ad on or announcement on KMUD. We reach a potential listening audience of over 200,000 people, and it's a very cost-effective way to get your message out to your potential client base. And you can call KMUD at 707-932-5513 and get that set up. Okay, it is now exactly noon, and it is time for the Community Safety and Awareness Report, one of the major features that KMUD provides for you, which is your daily dose of important information. And now that we don't have any print media in Southern Humboldt, this becomes even more critical. Okay, KMUD's new community resources and calendar page is now live on the KMUD website, kmud.org, under the community drop-down menu. Our calendar provides addresses, phone numbers, and up-to-date information for farmers markets, food distributions, public meals, blood drives, and other community services. And this is only as good as you make it. So if you have an event or some announcement that needs to go on the community resources calendar, please get in touch with KMUD at our website and indicate or give us a call at 932513, the business office. Today, Monday, July 27th, Humboldt, Mendocino, Del Norte, and Trinity counties have suspended all burns at this time, and that will probably be for the near future, certainly into September and onward. Today, the North Coast Growers Association is hosting the Miranda Farmers Market from 2 until 6 p.m. In Humboldt, Food for People is hosting food distributions in McKinleyville from 10 until 3 p.m. and Fortuna from 10 until noon. So you've got an hour left in Fortuna. The Northern California Community Blood Bank's Bloodmobile will be at Wildberries in Arcata from noon until 6 p.m. And as always, the Northern California Community Blood Bank is open Monday through Friday, located at 2524 Harrison Avenue in Eureka. That's right next to the hospital. To schedule an appointment to donate, visit nccbb.net. But you can just walk in and go through their induction ritual, and you can donate blood without an appointment. In Mendocino, the Mendocino Food Network is hosting food distributions in Fort Bragg from 10 until 3:45 p.m. and the Albion Pop-Up, 3512 Albion Ridge Road, from 4 until 5 p.m. Lunches are provided for 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meal weekdays from 11:30 until noon. Every Monday, the Trinity Lutheran Church in Fort Bragg distributes bagged lunches from noon until 12:30 p.m. Meals are provided Monday through Friday at Willett's Daily Bread from 4:30 to 5:30 p.m. and at the Mendocino Coast Hospitality House in Fort Bragg at 3 p.m. Tomorrow and every Tuesday between noon and 3 p.m., you can recharge at the Redway Baptist Church. 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We encourage our listeners to bookmark our community resources and calendar page for up-to-date and detailed information of all the services our community offers. Okay, well, that's one of the things KMA does for you daily, twice, and as needed. Okay, we also give you the complete National Weather Service report, the synopsis of which today reads, moderate risk for sneaker waves along the Lost Coast and Mendocino Coast through Wednesday. Elevated fire danger through Tuesday for interior areas due to breezy afternoon winds. Near to slightly below interior temperatures expected through the middle of next week. Coastal stratus likely to form each night and clear each afternoon through at least the middle of next week. Hot interior temperatures likely to return late next week. So this respite of moderate looks like it may be disappearing. Okay, so predicted temperatures. KMO Studios in Southern Humboldt, 89 today, 52 tonight, 88 tomorrow. Humboldt Bay, Eureka, 64, 54, and 64. Laytonville, 85, 51, and 86. The coastal waters forecast from Point St. George to Cape Mendocino and out to 10 nautical miles. Today, wind, northwest, 5 to 10 knots. Waves, northwest, 3 feet at 10 seconds, and southwest, 2 feet at 18 seconds. Tonight, wind, 5 to 10 knots. Waves, northwest 3 feet at 10 seconds and southwest 2 feet at 17 seconds. Patchy, dense fog. Forecast from Cape Mendocino to Point Arena and out to 10 nautical miles. There is a small craft advisory in effect through Tuesday afternoon. The wind today, northwest 15 to 20 knots. Waves, 5 feet at 6 seconds and southwest, 3 feet at 18 seconds. Tonight, wind, northwest, 15 to 20 knots. Waves, northwest, 6 feet at 7 seconds, and southwest, 3 feet at 17 seconds. Lastly, here are the solar and lunar phases and tidal information. Today, Monday the 27th of July, the sun rose at Shelter Cove at 6:10 a.m. and sunset will be at 8:43 for a total of 14 hours and 23 minutes of sunlight. The next high tide will be at 12:04 at 4.4 feet. The next low tide today will be at 4:25 at 3.2 feet. The following high tide will be at 10:21 p.m. at 6.3 feet. The waxing gibbous moon set at 4:01 in a.m. in the southwest. Eventually, the moon will rise again, eventually, it says, in the southeast at 7:50 p.m. According to the solar lunar theory, today is an average fishing day. The fish activity forecast is average. Okay, so that takes care of that. And that's something we do for you daily on the weekdays. I don't think we do it on the weekend. No, we don't. But nonetheless. Okay, I think we need to hear from the boys in Studio B and have them chime in. But first, I want you, before I go to Studio B, I want to let you know that Margaret and I both have made a pledge that we are going to up our monthly contribution by $5. And so we want to encourage other people to do that as well. $5 a month, that comes out to $60 a year. If you're a sustaining member already, think about that. Think about what a fraction of your economy that $60 represents and what an important thing it is to KMUD. So just think about that. And with that, I'm going to turn you over to the guys next door.
1: Well, I'm going to do it on my training mission to sustain K-Bone on a monthly basis. I may even go up to $10 a month because I'm so grateful for having some place to call when I see a column of smoke. Speaking of gratitude, we want to say thank you to Laura and Julian from Arcata for their generous donation. And I want to remind everyone that the Petrolia Fire Department will be at K-Mud on July 30th at 11 a.m. That's I forgot the day of the week that is. It's Friday or Saturday. And they will bring a truck for your kids to climb over and fire people for you to talk with. They're great folks, and there will be a lot of fire safety info that we'll have spread out for you to check out as well.
2: And I believe there's going to be lemonade also. Is Thursday, though. Thursday is the 30th.
1: Thank you.
2: And, come down, have some lemonade, check out some brochures on fire prevention. And, we had a really good time when they were here last Tuesday. Come down and enjoy yourself
1: Telegraph
2: at
1: Ridge.
2: The station.
1: Yeah. They really are good community people, and it's great talking with them. They have a lot of information and perspective on just how to live effectively here in our conditions. So please do join us this Thursday with the Petrolia Fire Department here at the K-Mud parking lot. Look forward to seeing you.
0: So on a totally different note, but something which really underlines what K-Mud does for our community, I have this message. There was a phone found at Abalone Point in Shelter Cove. The screensaver shows a woman at a local area. If this is your phone, call Mike at 707-496-6410. So if you or anyone you know has lost a phone and has been in the Shelter Cove area, this might be you. And the number again is 707-496-6410. And that's the kind of service that K-Mud provides. You know, We're a small community in a small town or small towns, and we're neighborly, and K-Mud is the communication hub that stitches this community together. And I don't understand why people don't get that. You know, it's like that alone should have you open up your wallets and be graciously contributory to this particular effort, because we're the center of community life in many ways, and that's just an example of it.
1: Yeah, we're the glue.
0: We're the glue, the stitches, the whatever.
1: Or do you call it the mud?
0: Yeah, right. Okay, we're going to listen to some more music. Thank you. And, of course, you are more than welcome to call our numbers at 93-2513 or 93-3911, or go to the K-Mud website, kmud.org, and go to the Donate Now button, or to send us a check, or to stop by, or support us in some way or other. Okay. More music. So we're going to go to one or maybe more of Chopin's nocturnes, and these are played by Alexander Broliskowski, and we're going to start with Opus 9, number 2, and we'll see where we go from there.

0: Chopin Nocturne. I hope that didn't put people asleep, to sleep, because that's the kind of piece it was, a nighttime lullaby. Okay, let's see. I want to remind people that I have CDs here as premiums. If you choose to select one for a membership, or you could come in and buy one for $15 and a non-commitment to membership, just a purchase of a CD. But we'd like you to commit to membership. Membership is the lifeblood of this organization, and we are particularly looking for sustaining members. Those are people who do recurring, what has been referred to this morning as recurring donations. And that means that you give us your bank account number or your credit card. Bank account is preferred because we don't get charged credit card fees from taking it from your bank account. And that seamlessly comes out of your account every month. You don't have to think about it, but you do have the satisfaction of knowing that you are supporting this incredible community institution. Okay. You guys have anything to say in there? You guys want to chime in, or do you want me to just play some more music?
1: We can chime. Have you got any particular bell to ring at this time, Kim?
2: The emergency bell. No, we're just we really are faced with this incredible goal to counter the loss of the $160,000, which I understand is about a third of our budget. And so, you know, I hate to get all dramatic or anything, but it really is important that we try to donate more, try to start donating if you're not now. And, you know, it's one of those things, we don't want to find out what it's like without the radio station, and so we really need to step up.
0: That is really true.
2: Yeah, you know, it's too late once it's gone. So if, you know, really think about it and, you know, try to give as much as you possibly can.
3: And another way to think about this, too, is when we show that we have community support and we are working our way towards self-sufficiency, it is much, much easier to get grants from the well-meaning grantor organizations around the country who don't want to throw money into a sinking ship. When we show that we have strong community support and that we really are fulfilling a need that is recognized by our listening audience, it makes it much easier for us to round out our budget with grants from people who see that we deserve their money. So in order to deserve their money, we have to earn your money now through these periodic fundraisers. It really is very important for the future, not just of the station, but of the community that stays safe because of our station. Please do contribute.
0: Yep. Okay, we're going to let that particular message settle in, and I want you to think about it seriously because this, as I said, this really is one of the core institutions of this community, and we, as Kim says, we don't want to find out what it's like without it just because we've been somehow cavalier about taking it for granted. So please open up your hearts and your wallets and support this little miracle in the Redwoods. Okay, I'm going to liven it up a little. And I'm not a great Brahms fan. And I know some people live and die for Brahms, but that's not me. There are things that I like of his, and amongst them are the Hungarian dances because they're lively and light, and a lot of his other stuff is ponderous and dark. So I'm gonna play at least one, if not two and three, Brahms dances. We'll see how it goes. These are Hungarian dances. This is number one in G minor, followed by number two, if we get that far, in D minor as well. Oh, D minor. Okay, here we go. Brahms Hungarian Dance, number one.

0: So we've listened to two of Brahms' Hungarian dances, number one and number two, in G minor and D minor, respectively. And that was performed by Ivan Fischer, or conducted by Ivan Fischer, and it was the Budapest Festival Orchestra. Okay, it is now 11:29. You're listening to KMUD, or one of its affiliates up and down the North Coast. Over 9 million older adults are eligible but not enrolled in three assistance programs and miss out on $58 billion every year, often because those who are eligible are unsure how to apply. The Supplemental Nutritional Assistance Program, SNAP, with $188 per month average benefit, the Supplemental Security Income with $550 a month benefit, and the Medicare Savings Program with $165 per month average benefit. The National Council on Aging's free and confidential online tool, and note this is, I'm going to give you a website, Benefits Checkup, one word, benefitscheckup.org, is where individuals can receive a personalized report about which programs they may be eligible for and how to apply. 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And it offers a toll-free helpline at 1-800-794-6559 for in-person benefits assistance Monday through Friday from 8 a.m. to 7 p.m. So that's what's called a PSA, a public service announcement, and that's another one of the features that KMUD provides, and that's really important information for someone out there who can access benefits that they're not getting because they heard this on KMUD. Okay, and in that vein, KMUD is looking for an assistant news director to help create our nightly news broadcasts and public affairs content. This 32-hour position is a hybrid position requiring weekly in-person work at our studios in Redway. 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If interested, please send a cover letter and resume to gm@kmud.org. Those currently working as journalists for any medium will be highly considered. So, of course, that all is contingent upon KMUD raising enough money to continue. Okay, on that note, I'm going to transfer the microphones to the boys next door and see what they have to say about it. You're on.
1: You know, you just reminded me that we are also soliciting for a couple of additional board members. We have two seats currently available for your consideration, gentle listeners. A board-appointed seat and a programmer representative seat. And if you are or know of someone who belongs on the KMUD board, and, you know, it really can be anyone. We want the board to represent our community, and that means that we cast a very wide net, and we hope that we can get you entangled in it because it's fun, it's satisfying, it's really worth doing. And in that vein, I have another thank you both to and from the Quiggles, who we thank and say thank you to everyone at KMUD. And additionally, the Quiggles include Melody, who has donated Melody's Goddess Goblets for a donation that you can have for $120. This is a goblet adorned with semi-precious stones and a selection of your choice from KMUD's wine cellar as a thank you gift. You have to be 21 to receive this. So thank you, Quiggles, and Quiggles thank us, and we will thank you for contributing to us. And I've been reminded that we still have to continually bang away at our phone number and the many means that we offer you to give us your money. So they include calling us at 707-923-2513. If that doesn't work, 923-3911. 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And as
2: hit the donate button, and then it's going to ask you if you're making a donation or reoccurring donation. Hit the reoccurring one if that's what you want to do. But it's the same, you know, it's the same little button. There's an up and down to it. So You want to pay attention to that so you don't have to do it again.
1: And we appreciate recurring donations because we can that means it's a monthly donation that comes to us automatically, and we can budget that amount into our monthly turnover, which is very helpful for our planning.
0: So, we all want to be recurring.
1: That's right.
0: Let's step up to do recurring donations. Okay, thank you, guys. We're going to move on into our last half hour of music here. And again, I want you to keep in mind that this is our fire safety fundraising effort here. And we at KMUD are committed to keeping this community fire safe and informing this community when we have emergencies. And it is the best shot we have here in our community in terms of keeping us safe. It's one of the things which is the most important thing that you can support, along with your volunteer fire departments. But right up there with supporting the volunteer fire departments is supporting KMUD. Okay, we're going to move on, and I'm going to be a little schmaltzy here. I'm going to play a Strauss waltz, just for the fun of it. And this is Johann Strauss Jr., and it is called Wiener Blutwaltz, Opus 354, and it's performed by the Vienna Volksoper Orchestra.

Johann Strauss Jr., one of his waltzes. There we were for a few moments in Vienna at the end of the 19th century. I want to announce again that there was a phone found at Abalone Point in Shelter Cove. The screensaver shows a woman at a local area. If this is your phone, call Mike at 707-496-6410. I also want to thank Dan from Eureka, who is a fan of the show, and he has called up and added to his already generous donations as a supplement. And you can do that too. You can call us at 933-3911 or do a donate now, single donation to add to your contribution. Thank you. Okay, so let's see. We have 15 minutes left, and I'm going to play a little more music, and then we'll get back to the boys in the other room. I'm going to move on to, we're kind of doing this chronologically. We started in the early 18th century, and we're now up to the early 20th century with Claude Debussy, the master impressionist, and we're going to listen to a fantasy of his, and it's a dance tune called the Sarabande, which is a dance form from the Renaissance, I believe, but carried forward. And let's see, I don't have any player information on this one, but we're going to listen to it. Claude Debussy.

0: And drifting off into nothingness, we have just listened to Claude Debussy's Sarabande, a fantasy. So let's see, we have a few minutes left, you guys. Do you have any final words to say to our listeners in order to encourage them to support this wonderful community radio station?
1: You know, my final thought is that we have
0: They're scratching their heads. They're pondering this question. They're preparing a final salvo.
1: No, this is not a salvo. This is
0: Let's see.
1: My first improvisational plea. We haven't had many new members on this drive.
0: Right.
1: And we should.
0: Yes.
1: And while we implore you to send us our money, also, really, it's worth joining up, becoming a part of the radio community, because it's part of what builds the larger community. So please consider joining the station as part of your gift to the station, because we ain't going to make it without you, and we are going to make it, and we will make it with you. So for heaven's sake, come on, join up while you contribute.
0: Yeah, I want to add to that, because this is kind of something that's hard to describe until you do it, and that is the feel-good benefit of being a member of the station.
1: That's true.
0: And it's like, you know, you turn it on, and you feel that you have ownership. You feel you're participating because you're a member. And it's hard to describe that until you do it. So I'm suggesting that if you want to experience that, do it. Step up, become a member, and get that feel-good feeling, because it's tangible. I mean, I don't know how to say it any other way.
1: And then Douglas won't have to describe it. You'll have it.
2: Yeah. Well, you know, being a member, you might start looking down the menu a little bit more. There's a little bit of everything on this radio station, and you know, you might be missing the show that you would really enjoy because you're just not tuned in. And so, you know, by becoming a member, it's ownership, and pretty soon you're listening to radio more than you were. So yeah, let it into your world and support it.
1: And we should throw a special pitch out to it's funny. A lot of us are aware that, the good times is gone, and the money ain't like it used to be. The population is declining. There are new people coming to our community. I see that although it's hard to sell some properties, others are in fact turning over, and there are new people coming in among us. And I'd like to put out a special invitation to relative and recent newcomers think about plugging into the station as a way of getting to know the community better. And in fact, I know a couple of people who have been doing that. And in fact, I'm going to one of their birthday parties in a couple of days. And we'd love to see more of that. So folks who may not feel like a part of this world, I specifically invite you to become members, become donators, and become part of the K-Mud life, because it is an essential part of our community's life.
0: Okay, well, thank you. I'm going to play one last piece here, and then we may have a couple minutes at the end of it to quack at you a little more. But in the meantime, we're going to listen to Howard Hanson, American composer of the mid-20th century, and this is called The Love Duet, and it's played by the Cincinnati Pops Orchestra.

0: somewhat of an ominous ending for something called Love Duet, but that's okay. Howard Hanson, American composer, and as I said, that was called Love Duet. I want to, let's see, we have a shout out to Douglas and Charlie and Kim for their dedication to K-Mud from Jared. And also, there's a note here from Natasha that says, I love classical jazz, good rock and roll, and all the interesting talk shows. So, those are some messages from our listening audience, and we appreciate our listening audience and especially members. And as Charlie says, we need new members. So step up. If you're new to the community, you have an opportunity to join us. We are a few seconds away from Democracy Now!, which is one of the most important things we bring you here at K-Mud. I can't imagine life without it. Of course, we could always go on the web and get it, but it's much more satisfying to me to be in my car and listening to it or wherever I am. And it's one of the features that K-Mud offers you. And I think that all I have to tell you now is that you are tuned to K-Mud, Garberville 91.1 FM, KMUE, Eureka 88.1 FM, KLII, Laytonville 90.3 FM, in Shelter Cove at 99.5 FM, and live and archived on the World Wide Web. Thank you very much, Charlie and Kim, for your participation this morning. Say goodbye because we're about to go to...
1: We just want to run those phone numbers one
0: yeah,
1: more
0: okay.
1: time.
0: Okay, run the phone numbers one more time.
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2: 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Thanks for donating.

0: The week just flew right on by, man. Here it is, Monday again. Like Groundhog Day, huh?
1: One quick one it was. Yes, it goes by fast every week. You know, and as we get older, I think it gets faster.
0: Man, that's true. It sounds weird.
1: It does, but as you get older, it goes faster.
0: And you look at time, and time's like, oh my God. There's so many weird theories about time.
1: And you look back.
0: Like everything's happening right now.
1: You look back and say, where did all the time go?
0: Never went anywhere. It was right here all the time. No pun intended.
1: Oh, yeah, for sure. Right on. Well, you're listening to KMUD Garberville, 91.1 FM, KMUE Eureka, 88.1, KLAI Laytonville, 90.3 FM, Shelter Cove, 99.5, and of course, the web, kmud.org. This is the Flying Saucer Hat with Johnny Walker. I'm JJ Berner, coming in and
0: the one and only
1: do a little pitching. You know what we're doing right now? We're fundraising for this great, great radio station that we have. We have to keep it going. 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And we want you to call us at 707-923-3911. 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
0: No, it really is. I heard a guy on the radio the other day. He's talking about traveling across country, live on the East Coast.
1: Mm-hmm.
0: He said, man, there's nothing like KMOD.
1: Oh, yeah, yeah.
0: And it's a weird thing. I think it's like for free speech radio across the whole United States.
1: I've heard that from a few people, yeah.
0: I don't know if this is true or not. 1%.
1: Yeah.
0: 1%
1: yeah.
0: of the message gets out.
1: Well, we're listening.
0: So we'll probably get away with staying open.
1: And like Dorothy was on the air yesterday, calling in from France.
0: Oh, wow.
1: And they have all those fires back there. And she's saying one of the big things is that they don't have community radio like we do here, you know, to get all the news out quickly like we can compared to, you know, it takes a bit. So it was, you know, that's the thing. We have a gem here. We live in this wonderful area, the Emerald Triangle.
0: Oh, my God. And, I got to pinch myself all the time.
1: Yeah. Number one, where we live. Yeah. Number two.
0: No, it's paradise, for sure.
1: The volunteers that we have, whether it's this radio station or all the firefighters.
0: Oh, my God.
1: That's another thing. Every community has their own fire department, you know, volunteer fire
0: fantastic.
1: Department. And it makes a huge difference in responding to a fire and keeping it, you know, from spreading. So it's just a huge thing we have here between the radio station, our firefighters, and it's fantastic.
0: Yes.
1: We've had a lot of fires lately, and they've gotten right on them and gotten them out.
0: I think that's part of the theme for our fundraiser this time.
1: Oh, it is.
0: Man,
1: it is.
0: I live in Whitethorn. I had one just the other week. It was weird. I was down at the swimming hole.
1: Yeah, Huckleberry Lane.
0: It's fantastic, dude. Taking a dip down there in the ice water.
1: Yeah.
0: I come back out and... Eddie's my neighbor. So
1: yeah, right.
0: He come driving by, he's like, did you hear about the fire? What are you talking about? On Huckleberry. I didn't hear anything, man.
1: You were dipping in the river.
0: I was down there for half hour. I didn't hear helicopters or, you know, all this stuff going on.
1: Yeah,
0: I thought it was down in Bryson he was talking about. But it's actually right next door to Whitethorn Construction.
1: Yeah.
0: My God, dude, they got it right out. And there's another one on top of some ridge. They know how to control fire, so it went right to the top of the ridge and then... That's where they stopped it.
1: Oh, yeah. It's been all over. Bell Springs, out Highway 36, the Burr Valley. They had a fire out there. But I'm telling you, our firefighters are awesome. And, again, we live in this great, great, great vicinity where you know, we brought all these great people up to this Emerald Triangle from back in the days. And... So many good things came out of it, like fighting for fires and this radio station. This radio station.
0: And just
1: you know?
0: Community that's not controlled by corporate
1: No, it's
0: corporate
1: our
0: media.
1: Radio station. We come in here. We have so many programmers that get to program their own show, play their own music, just like Johnny Walker here with the Flying Saucer Hat. It's fantastic. And, I mean, there's no other place. Yeah. No other place like it.
0: And we're not trying to sell you anything. But
1: give us a call.
0: It takes money to run the radio station.
1: But. Yeah. I think Corey's out there ready to answer phones, looks like.
0: Man. Really?
1: Looks He's like awesome it. Man. Yeah.
0: Corey
1: I haven't
0: Hanna?
1: Seen him for a while. Yeah. I think so.
0: Right,
1: we also want to thank our underwriters. You have one?
0: Yeah, I got one here. And I was just over there getting my cough of kippy.
1: The wonderful. The
0: here
1: one and only.
0: Here it is. Redway Liquor and Deli. 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
1: Oh, for many, many, many, many years.
0: Yeah. They're coming through. Yeah. Don't ever not stop.
1: Oh, gosh.
0: In Redway.
1: They are great. Right. They are fantastic.
0: TJ's got something to say.
1: And also, KMUD thanks to Blue Lake Rancheria Tribe for their support and commitment to sustainability. The tribe has significantly reduced its carbon footprint across its restaurants, casino, hotel, and other enterprises through renewable energy initiatives, including its internationally recognized solar microgrid. Learn more at BlueLakeCasino.com. And also, just to let you know, the KMUD Board of Directors currently has an open seat that is filled by a board appointment. If you are interested in serving our community by helping KMUD to thrive as a board member or even as a volunteer, please write to us at board@kmud.org, expressing your interest and qualifications. Thanks for diving into the mud. Oh, we've got something there. What does Shanine have? You got? Yeah, press that one. There you are. You should be on.
2: Hi.
1: Good morning.
2: I think I'm here. Hey, JJ.
1: Good afternoon.
2: Hey,
1: it's a quick one.
2: So I you probably don't know about this, but Hang Glider Rob.
1: Oh, yes. I know who he is.
2: Okay. Well, he came in yesterday and talked about this model. It's Area 51 UFO.
1: Ah.
2: And it's a...
0: Wow.
2: It's a model kit, and we are going to offer it on Johnny's show for a $120 membership.
1: That's fantastic.
2: And, yeah, I'll
1: fits
2: have to
1: right
2: show
1: in,
2: it
1: Johnny.
2: To you in a few minutes. It's right up your alley. He was hoping that you could, he could, he wanted to be here to talk with you about it, but he had something come up, so he couldn't be in.
0: What was his name again?
1: Rob.
2: Oh. Rob, Hang Glider Rob. Yeah, Rob.
0: I never met him.
2: Rob.
1: He's the one who loves your outgoing song.
0: Oh, okay.
1: Yeah, the Stereo Lab.
2: I think his last name is McCaffrey.
1: Yeah. Yeah, McCaffrey.
2: Something like that, yeah.
1: Yeah, he's a great guy, long-time supporter, lived here a very long time. And, yeah, so that's
2: so
1: great, Rob.
2: So there is this model UFO kit
1: that's
2: available.
0: Wow.
1: A UFO kit for you flying saucer fans.
0: You can make some... homemade little UFO movies.
2: Give us a call, 707-923-3911. We'd love to hear from you.
1: All right. That's a great premium. That is awesome. Fits right in perfectly. So thank you, Rob. Thank you, Shanine.
2: Uh-huh.
1: Very much.
2: KMUD.org or 707-923-3911. Give us a call.
1: All righty.
0: All right.
1: Thank you much.
0: I think we'll play a little music.
1: Ready to. Okay. Ready to. Time for music, and let's get the phones lit up to get that model. Thank you again, Rob.
0: 923-3911. She has it right here. It looks really cool.
1: Yeah, we got to check it out.
0: All right. Gonna play some music. We'll come back later.

0: Nice! We're volunteers at KMUD.
1: Look what's happening out in the street.
0: Yeah, in America.
1: It's very peaceful.
0: Very peaceful. Hey, we want to let you guys know we're in our fun drive. Of course, this is the Flying Saucer Hat. Johnny Walker, I'm J.J. Berner, sitting in. And we want to let you know first about this great model that we have here. If you guys, anybody's out there into model building and is into UFOs, this thing is awesome. It's from the company Testers, okay, that made all the models
1: been
0: back in
1: forever.
0: The day. Been around forever. It's 13 inches wide. It's a Area 51 UFO that you put together, model. It's a scale model kit of the alien aircraft allegedly bidden in the Nevada by the U.S. government, as described by eyewitnesses and former government Bob Lazar. So
1: there are some strange goings on there, man.
0: Yeah, it's 1/48 scale. It comes with a 7-inch tall alien figure included. Bonus pack.
1: What's that alien look
0: this
1: like?
0: Thing is awesome. What, I swear it is
1: the alien
0: awesome.
1: Fair. Hang on a second here.
0: So,
1: I don't see no 10-inch tall alien figure.
0: No, 7-inch. He's on the front right there.
1: Oh.
0: There he is. Yeah.
1: And that tip a little bug
0: so on. For $120 donation, you can get that. We also have a Reggae on the River ticket. Nice. When you donate $300 or more, you can receive one ticket plus camping to this year's Reggae on the River. We have two fire blankets available. Those are for $120 donation. We have a Melody's Goddess goblets and wine bottle.
1: Nice.
0: And that's also available. We also have a classic mint condition Thank Jaw t-shirt donated to us by Mel and Holly Kreb of Floodplains Produce for a donation of $50. I can't believe.
1: Are you?
0: We still have that one? Gosh. We have a gift certificate to the Sea Grill. So for $120, you receive a thank you gift of $50 from the Sea Grill up there in Eureka, a fine restaurant. And we have organic St. John's wort oil, a 2-ounce with avocado oil. For a donation of $60, you can receive a 2-ounce bottle of organic St. John's wort tonic with a mushroom blend. Wow. So, yeah, we got lots of good stuff here. Lots of good stuff. And we also want to give a shout-out to Douglas and Charlie for their dedication to KMUD.
1: Oh, yeah.
0: That's from Jared from earlier this morning. And we also have Natasha. We give her a shout-out. She says she loves classical jazz, good rock and roll, and all the interesting talk shows here at KMUD.
1: She loves Boris, too.
0: So we thank you guys so much. And one more thing, summer is full swing and already flows on the eel are quite low. The Redway Community Service District just announced mandatory water conservation measures for their customers, and we're starting to see signs of increased algae growth in the river. Please be cautious when entering the water with dogs or small children at this time and avoid disturbing clumps of algae. Please.
1: Very, very careful because I heard a little dog dying last
0: week.
1: Yeah,
0: well, I did hear that too. We did lose a dog from the river. So people, please beware.
1: You can spot it. It's and funky looking.
0: If you're new, if you're just coming up here and you've got your radio on and you're tourists coming up and you're going to enjoy the river, please be very careful. That's one thing you have to be aware of. And it's one thing we try to remind everybody about here is the water, when it gets bad, the fires, they are bad already. So be very careful with that. This is our fire drive, and we want you to give a donation to KMUD. Go to kmud.org.
1: Some of the main causes of fire, dragging chains on your towing something.
0: Yeah.
1: Throwing a lit joint or cigarette out the window. How stupid is that?
0: That's the worst thing.
1: Come home.
0: And flat tires do it, too. You flat tire, the rim hits the pavement and starts sparks, too.
1: Yeah, so be extra careful of all that stuff.
0: But please be careful, everybody. Please donate to KMUD. We have Corey out there ready to take your phone calls at 707-923-3911, and we are ready to go. So give us a call.
1: And it's Bomber in the Hour. 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And get a little weather report real quick. 77 degrees, going up to 80, it says here, in Redway. Tuesday sunny, Wednesday sunny, Thursday sunny, Friday sunny, sunny, sunny, sunny, sunny, 70, 78, 80, 86, 81. Nice.
0: Beautiful
1: perfect
0: weather.
1: Perfect weather. All right.
0: Beautiful.
1: Let me get back to some music. More music.
0: Flying saucer.

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0: put my pinto saddle down, said a sad goodbye, said so long to pals in town, a tear was in my eye. 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
1: She gave him crepe Suzette.
2: Bake me some hotcakes and sausage. 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
0: I'm so tired of roaming, going from town to town. Made up my mind now, I'm gonna settle down. 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I traveled night and day. I got lonesome for my home, Teresa, she would say.
2: Oh, Casadich, you are so bella donna.
0: I asked her for hot cakes.

0: made up my mind now, I'm gonna settle down. 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
0: Make me some hotcakes and sausage. 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Hotcakes and sausage. 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So mix them with some lovin', you know the kind I mean. And serve them with your huggin', some coffee, some cream. Hotcakes and sausage, kiss me honeydew. Cause your brand of lovin' brought a me, a home, a to you.
2: Oh yeah, the amazing, one of a kind, Ernie Kovacs. You know that guy, JJ?
3: No, I've heard the name.
2: Oh my God, never heard Ernie Kovacs?
3: Oh yeah, I've heard the name. But...
2: Totally nuts.
3: Yeah, that
2: from
3: was...
2: From the 50s, though. Oh my God, just great. He broke the barriers, dude.
3: Yeah.
2: He was nuts, man. I don't think he was on drugs, just a lot of coffee and cigarettes. Out of his mind, dude.
3: That was no drugs back then.
2: I guess. All right, what do we got going on here?
3: Well, it is the top of the hour. We want to let you know you are listening to KMUD Garberville, 91.1 FM, KMUE Eureka, 88.1 FM, KLAI Laytonville, 90.3 FM, and the web, KMUD.org, live streaming or archiving. And, of course, don't forget Shelter Cove, K258BQ is our translator out there, and they're on 99.5. We want to say good afternoon to everybody. Thanks for participating in our Fire Fund Drive event. 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And we got it going here. The fun drive is going. And I want to give Miles from Eureka a big shout out and a big thank you. He has doubled his sustaining membership. Okay? So, like, if you're given $5 a month, $10 a month, or $20 a month, people have been doubling that to help us out because they know, or you should know, that we've got our funding cut and we are looking for a whole lot more money to keep going here, as expensive as it is to run a radio station. So he has doubled his sustainability membership and he challenges everyone to do the same. So we thank you so much, Miles. It's a great idea. And, we thank you very much. We also have, just handed to me, a critter. A lost critter, is it? Yes. This is in the Bembo area near the KOA, and this happened today. It's a dog, brindle-colored, about 40 pounds. His name is Geyser. He's 6 years old. He has a white hook on his neck. I believe that's the markings, not a real hook. and he's very sweet and very friendly. So if you have seen this 40-pound brindle dog running around the Bembo area near the KOA, his name is Geyser, very sweet, very friendly, and you can call Rio at area code 360-302-0602. And like I said, this just happened. So another fantastic thing we offer here at KMUD to find your critters if something goes wrong there. All righty. So, yes, we still have the Reggae on the River ticket. We still have the model for the Flying Saucer, although we do have an interest. Someone just came down and saw it. They had to check it out, and he's very interested. I think he's coming back for the $120 donation, and he's going to get this Flying Saucer, unless someone else can get here before then. That's how it works here, right?
2: It's a crazy thing about Area 51. It's like a lot of things are shown on in fictional form, you know, on the media, on TV or wherever.
3: Mm-hmm.
2: And it was one of the last, the X-Files. They renewed it like 20 right. or 30 years later.
3: Right, exactly.
2: And it was all about that. Just crazy things. Pandemics, flying saucers, blah, blah, blah.
3: Yeah.
2: So they go to Area 51. Dude, it looks super real, man. When you're watching, you know all the effects they have nowadays.
3: Sure.
2: Just crazy,
3: oh, yeah.
2: crazy.
3: Well, just think with AI
2: no,
3: now.
2: No, it's a cloaking device, all the stuff. This guy sees it. Mm. Anybody's exposed, it's not part of the team. They just
3: yeah.
2: eliminated, man.
3: Exactly.
2: Anybody found out. It's like, wow, okay. It looked like that, like the model, though. Oh, my God.
3: Oh, man.
2: And that's, Bob Lazar was definitely part of the...
3: that's outrageous.
2: Part of that thing.
3: It's outrageous.
2: But he has something to do with making that model, too, Bob Lazar.
3: Oh, yeah. Yeah, it's...
2: And John Lear or something?
3: Like it's
2: the,
3: beautiful.
2: The Lear jet, I think, where he came from.
3: Oh,
2: yeah.
3: Yeah,
2: they're like good buddies.
3: Wow.
2: So, yeah, it's not... It's
3: yeah.
2: hokey or something.
3: No, those are the real thing. Yeah, definitely. Definitely. And we still have all of our premiums. We have a Reggae on the River ticket. We have a couple fire blankets left, goblets and a bottle of wine, a Thank Jaw t-shirt. We did give one of the Sea Grill certificates away, so there's still a couple of those left. And give us a call, 707-923-3911. And like I said, Miles from Eureka, we thank you. And his great idea of doubling his sustaining membership and challenges everyone to do the same. So if you have a sustaining membership, please give us a call right now. Randy is out there, Randy Remote, sitting there at the phone, ready to take your call at 707-923-3911. And you can double your sustaining membership for us and really, really help us out and keep us going on the air. It is your community. It is your community radio station right here, the one and only KMUD.
2: You know it.
3: Thank you. Thank you all. And thank you, Johnny Walker.
2: Thank you, JJ.
3: All right.
2: And thank you. And thank you, everybody.
3: We do. All the time.
2: We got chocolate and what else we got here? Banana bread.
3: We got
2: bread.
3: Treats. We got cupcakes. Rock on by, Debbie.
2: Stop on by and check out K-Mud.
3: The wonderful Rock on Debbie made a bunch of treats. We got a box load of cupcakes and treats and peanut butter and chocolate cups. And oh, my gosh. She's fantastic.
2: And we got Corianna here.
3: Mm-hmm.
2: Taking your calls.
3: Corey is ready. So
2: he says, send me some dope.
3: Yeah. Thank you all.
2: All right. Back to the music. What do we got?
4: Hey, yeah, yeah, yeah. Arriba!
5: Arriba! Arriba!

0: All right, everybody. The flying saucer is gone. That's gone. The testers.
1: I wanted flying saucer. I need more stuff.
0: Yeah, so first we want to thank Rob. Rob McCaffrey, thank you so much. Hang glider Rob for the donation. Fantastic. And then to Morgan, who came in and just got it. He just got brought the money in, and he just took it away. The flying saucer. So thank you so much. You guys are awesome.

0: coming in for the attack. 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I'll fix them crow critters. Let's dive bomb that yummy corn again, friend.
1: Roger, Dodger.
0: Let's fly in low in a surprise attack.
1: Corn on the cob.
0: Coming up. You mean can crow coming up. That'll ground them cornball crows. How about this? A crow can opener. What a keen idea. I'll make a fortune.
1: Close your mouth and open the can, man.
0: Shh. The old boy's asleep.
1: So let's go already.
0: You'll get a real bang out of this. Is he still asleep, Iggy?
1: Looks like Ziggy. Hi, Huck.
0: Hi, Huck. Oh, hi, fellers. I thought I canned them crows.
1: He thinks he's seeing things.
0: He ain't too sharp, Iggy. I could have swore I put them crows right in this year. Them crows have such a corny sense of humor.

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It came out in 1995, Jerry Garcia, Blue Incantation, with Sanjay Mishra, with Jerry Garcia. Nice.

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1: Right, Pixie. 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
2: What?
1: You are a dog. You are a dog.
2: Sure I am. Ruff, ruff.
1: No, no, you are a big dog.
2: Oh.
1: Jinxie, you will act like a big dog.

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1: Where am I? 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

0: Quack, quack. 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
1: That's donkey.
0: Quack, quack.
2: I there it am is. A duck. I can't wear white Levi's.
3: Damn.
2: You are probably human.
3: Yeah.
2: You have all the luck.
4: Oh, that's great.
5: 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Only here on K-Mud. Johnny Walker, Flying Saucer Hat.
6: With a heart of gold, the ways of a gentleman I've been told, the kind of a guy that wouldn't even harm a flea. But if me and a certain character met, the guy that invented that cigarette, I'd murder that son of a gun in the first degree. Now it ain't cause I don't smoke myself, and I don't reckon they'll harm your health. I've smoked them all my life and ain't dead yet. But nicotine slaves are all the same. At a petting party or a poker game, everything's gotta stop while they smoke that cigarette.

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The kings and queens just kept on coming round. Well, I played them hard and I bet them high, but my bluff didn't work on a certain guy. He kept on raising and laying the money down. He'd raise me and I'd raise him. I sweated blood, you gotta sink or swim. He finally called and then didn't raise the bet. I said, ace is full, pal, how about you? He said, I'll tell you in a minute or two. Right now, I just gotta have a cigarette.

0: The other night I had a date with the cutest little gal in the 48 states, a hybrid uptown fancy little dame. She said she loved me and it seemed to me that things were about like they ought to be, so hand in hand we strolled down Lover's Lane. She was oh so far from a cake of ice, and our petting party was going nice, so help me Hannah, I think I'd have been there yet. But I gave her a kiss and a little squeeze, and she said, Johnny, excuse it, please, but I've just got to have another cigarette.
1: Man, really?
2: Smoke that cigarette.
1: It's 3 o'clock, top of the hour.
3: Quack, quack.
1: JJ is ready to rock.
3: Well, we also had two thank yous. We thank Morgan for coming in and getting the UFO
1: awesome.
3: Right here on the Flying Saucer Hat Show.
1: Awesome, man.
3: He also wants to let everybody know at KMUD, long live and prosper. Live long and prosper.
1: Man, that sounds like Spock.
3: Yeah. And also Larry Kellogg. We want to thank Larry Kellogg, who upped his monthly, and he says KMUD is simply the best. So thank you, guys. And thank you, Johnny. It's time to rock on. That's mine. Yeah.
1: All right, I'm out of here. Flying Saucer Hat till next week. Man, it's been fun. Support your local radio and organize your fire departments. We need to, I'm always preaching that we need to organize our whole community. Oh, potlucks, easy sports, kid-friendly things in the daytime. Come on, man. Start growing lots of food. We're the answer we've been waiting for. We're the answer we've been waiting for. Nobody's going to come out here and save us. There's no Superman going to fly in or Batman or whoever.
4: Two phones.
1: All right. So we got to do this ourselves. And one of the main things we need, clean water, clean air, food. Housing, education. We got to do this ourselves. We got to do this ourselves. The powers that be are loony. They've gone totally insane. So we can't count on them, man, seriously. But we got time to do this. We got to do it now. All right, see you next week.
3: Okay. Thank you.
1: JJ?

Good afternoon, everybody. Welcome to Rock On. I'm JJ Berner. And welcome to the Fun Drive. 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I'm going to get right to the Community Safety and Awareness Report. The North Coast Growers Association is hosting the Miranda Farmers Market from 2 until 6 p.m. today. And the Northern California Community Blood Bank's Bloodmobile will be at Wild Berries in Arcata from noon until 6 p.m. And as always, the Northern California Community Blood Bank is open Monday through Friday, located at 2524 Harrison Avenue in Eureka. 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And down in Mendocino, the Mendocino Food Network is hosting food distributions in Fort Bragg from 10 until 3:45 p.m. and at the Albion pop-up, 3512 Albion Ridge Road, from 4 until 5 p.m. And meals 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You know the phone number, the Politically Correct Week in Review tonight on Redwood Community Radio, Resistance Radio, between 7 and 8 p.m. Alrighty, now we're going to switch over to the National Weather Service report for Monday, July 27th. Moderate risk for sneaker waves along the Lost Coast and Mendocino Coast through Wednesday. Elevated fire danger through Tuesday for interior areas due to breezy afternoon winds. And near to slightly below normal interior temperatures expected through the middle of next week. Coastal stratus likely to form each night and clear each afternoon through at least the middle of the week, of next week. Hot interior temperatures likely to return late this week. Oh, right here in southern Humboldt today, Redway 89 for a high, a low of 52 and a high tomorrow of 88. For Eureka, 64, 54, 64. And for Laytonville, 85, 51, and 86. Now we go down to the coastal waters forecast from Point St. George to Cape Mendocino and out to 10 nautical miles. Today the winds will be northwest 5 to 10 knots and the waves northwest 3 feet at 10 seconds and southwest 2 feet at 18 seconds. For tonight the winds will be north 5 to 10 knots. And the waves northwest 3 feet at 10 seconds and southwest 2 feet at 17 seconds with patchy, dense fog. Now we move down to the coastal waters from Cape Mendocino to Point Arena and out to 10 nautical miles. Today, the winds northwest 15 to 20 knots. The waves northwest 5 feet at 6 seconds and southwest 3 feet at 18 seconds. Tonight, the winds northwest 15 to 20 knots and the waves northwest 6 feet at 7 seconds and southwest 3 feet at 17 seconds. All right, we had a sunrise this morning at 6:10 a.m. and the sunset will be at 8:34 for a total of 14 hours and 23 minutes of sunlight.
And the next high tide was already happening. The next low tide will be at 4:25 p.m. at 3.2 feet, and the following high tide will be at 10:21 p.m. at 6.3 feet over in Shelter Cove. And the waxing gibbous moon set at 4:01 a.m. in the southwest. Eventually, the moon will rise again in the southeast at 7:50 p.m. And according to the solar... Oh, yeah. Okay. There's solar and lunar. There's a lot out there. It's happening. All right, guys. We got that taken care of. And did I let you know that support for KMUD comes from Stone Junction? 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They offer a wide assortment of draft beer, craft cocktails, and mocktails. They also have It's Alive Kombucha on tap. Stone Junction thanks the community for their continued support. And so do we. We thank them very much. We want to give Hang Glider Rob a big thank you for donating the flying saucer. And that took about an hour to go, so that was a great one there. So thank you so much, Rob, and you made Morgan very happy. And us here at KMUD, thank you. All righty, we'll be talking more about the fundraiser coming up here in a bit. I've got Randy Remote and Little Rock ready to go. But first, we got to start with some music, right? Because it's all about the music. And we are in our fire fundraiser. So I picked out a ridgetop song because I live on a ridgetop. And a country song because we live in the country. And a fire song because that's what happens in the country and on ridgetops. So we're going to start out that way today. And I just want to thank you all for tuning in and supporting the MUD. And hope you can be generous today and keep us going. So without further ado, it is time to start it off. And we'll see if it works just the way it's supposed to work. Thanks, everybody. Welcome to the show.

All righty. Fire on the Mountain, Marshall Tucker Band. That's going out to Honky Tonk Bill. And want to give him a big shout out. We love him so much. And also, Pepper Joe called in earlier and wanted to give a shout out to Honky Tonk Bill, too. So, but we played Fire on the Mountain and Canned Heat before that with Going Up the Country. And of course, Jesse Colin Young. Ridgetop, great song that I just love. And thanks from Jim. Jim down by Fort Bragg, Compshi area, giving me a call, telling me about that. And I think he was saying the bass player that was in Jesse Colin Young, and he played for Van Morrison, David Hayes, lives down there in Fort Bragg. So pretty awesome. Pretty awesome. So that was great. Thank you, Jim. Thank you much. You're listening to KMUD. It's almost 3:30 in the afternoon, 80 degrees out. And we are in the middle of our drive. Coming up here, we'll have a couple people popping in. I want to let you know that you can join Sanctuary Forest and Friends of the Lost Coast on Sunday, August 9th for the Horse Mountain Creek Hike. It's Summit to Sea in the King Range Wilderness, led by local guide Blue Graham. This rigorous six-mile hike will return shuttle back to the trailhead with showcase the magnificent diversity of the King Range, beginning on the rugged ridgeline above the Lost Coast, descending to the ocean, and walking Black Sands Beach to Shelter Cove. This is a challenging full-day hike featuring steep terrain, uneven trails, and beach walking. 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And donations are appreciated. Indeed. And where did my music go? There it is. Honky Tonk Bill. There he is, right there. Boy, that guy can play. And KMUD is looking for an assistant news director to help create our nightly news broadcast and public affairs content. 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If interested, please send a cover letter and resume to gm@kmud.org. Those currently working as journalists for any medium will highly be considered. All righty. Honky Tonk Bill.

0: right. All right. Honky Tonk Bill. Killer stuff. Thank you, man.
1: Playing them keys.
0: Welcome, Little Rock.
1: Honky Tonk Bill.
0: Oh, he's just dancing on the keys with that one.
1: Fantastic.
0: We thank him so much for that. So, I think we had a thank you.
1: That was a Larry Kellogg. You did that one, I think. And then this one.
0: That one still needs to be talked about. There was a phone found at Abalone Point in Shelter Cove. The screensaver shows a woman at a local area. If this is your phone, call Mike at 707-496-6410. Again, one of the great things we do at KMUD here to keep you informed.
1: We find your stuff, your dogs.
0: Your dogs,
1: your phones,
0: your kids, wallets.
1: All the stuff you leave behind.
0: And if you really like good music, you find yourself.
1: Yeah, find yourself in the mud.
0: Yeah. And all the information we have here, it's right here, and it's live, and it's instant. Especially with fires, this is our fire safety fun drive, and we have fire blankets to give away for $120 donation.
1: It says here there's two available.
0: There's two left. Hey, I tell you, that flying saucer went fast.
1: I know. I was thinking about that one, man.
0: Bob,
1: I used to put those
0: together.
1: Not the tester model is what I used to put together.
0: Yeah, testers.
1: The cars.
0: Yeah.
1: And
0: I did a lot of airplanes.
1: I did the monster models.
0: Yeah.
1: You know, like the Incredible Hulk and...
0: Yep. No, testers was great. But I did a lot of cars and a lot of airplanes. I used to have the airplanes hanging from my bedroom in my room. You
1: I
0: know,
1: had the Phantom
0: of
1: the Opera. I did the airplanes, too. I did. I really like those.
0: But we want to give Rob, Hang Glider Rob out there, a huge attaboy for bringing that one in. And it went just like that. It took only an hour. And that thing was gone. We also have a lost and found animal report coming in this morning from the Benbow KOA area. It's a 40-pound brindle dog, Geyser. I think it's a male. They didn't say male or female, but its name is Geyser. 6 years old, very sweet and friendly. If you have seen this dog or know about him, call Rio at area code 360-302-0602. All righty. And let's see.
1: Oh, yeah, the number. I just went to check the number, and then like the first four numbers are 1776.
0: Oh, my gosh.
1: 1776-1, so 17,761. You know that? Oh, is my mic working?
0: Nope, it's
1: okay.
0: On.
1: Okay, it might clicked be that out over here. But it reminded me of the boss, El Jefe.
0: El Jefe. Well, that is funny.
1: Because he was going to do the 17. What was it? $1,776 million to his buddies.
0: Yeah. Yeah, he's got his own army already anyway. So he wants more. Always wants more. But like us, we want more here at KMUD. So give us a call at 707-923-3911. We've got Randy Remote out there ready to answer the phone.
1: And we'll take more.
0: And we will definitely take more.
1: Even more than we need, but, you know.
0: So... give it.
1: It's patriotic. It's patriotic. Take more than you need.
0: 1776. Very
1: patriotic.
0: Yeah,
1: I like that. Anyway, yeah, let's bring that up to 18,000 here in the next few minutes.
0: It would be great to hit 18,000. Because
1: that's not even halfway, and we're past halfway.
0: We're halfway through the... Yeah, we got 4 days left after today, so it can still be done. And we have a lot of rallying at the end of these things. But we need $40,000, and we're at just under 18. So we need your help, and we need your help. So
1: if you can, you know, they're always doing these matches around here, and all the people that haven't done it yet this year, see if you can match what you did last year.
0: Yes, that's a great idea. Double your sustaining membership.
1: Double your pleasure.
0: It does. You'll feel a whole lot better.
1: We'll play two records at a time from now on.
0: You know, it does make you feel so good when you donate. So please. Please, we are asking for your help. With that, Honky Tonk Bill in the background, we're loving it. And, you know, we will take your money. You can bring it by here. I think Little Rock brought in, he likes to bring in some change sometimes. People bring in their jars, their piggy banks, baggies, and we will count that stuff. And, you know, there's nothing wrong with it.
2: Change.
3: Yeah, for what?
2: One time. Yeah, how much you get?
3: 5 penny, 2 nickel.
2: I get 2 penny, 2 quarter.
3: Okay, I tell you what, I get a quarter, so I give you...
2: You get a quarter.
3: Okay, you give me 2 nickel, 5 penny, 1 dime.
2: No way, man, I get dollar two, you know.
3: Then I give you 2 dimes, 1 nickel, 1 penny.
2: Too short, I give you 2 quarter, 1 penny, 1 nickel. You give me 5 penny, 2 quarter.
3: Okay, give me that dollar, I give you 4 quarters, 2 pennies, 1 nickel.
2: Hey, I got $4 over here, so if you let me make the change that way, I give
3: okay,
2: you five...
3: Okay, I get 1 nickel, 2 pennies, 5 quarters, 1 dime, you get dollar.
2: No, I thought you get $5, I get
3: okay, you give me that dollar, I give you 2 dimes, 5 pennies, 3 nickels, 2 quarters.
2: I give you back for that much, 4 quarters, 2 nickels,
3: no,
2: 1 dime.
3: No, that's wrong, I give you 2 quarters, 1 dime, 2 pennies, 5 nickels.
2: You give me 3 quarters, 5 pennies, 2 nickels,
3: $5.
2: 1 dime.
3: Okay, I give you 5 pennies, 10 quarters, 2 nickels, 5 dime.
2: I give you 5 nickels, 10 quarters, 2 dime,
3: stupid
2: 2 pennies.
3: That's 2 dime, 5 nickels, 2 quarter, 1 penny, 1 quarter.
2: That's 3 penny, 4 quarter, 10 dimes, plus 10 pennies.
3: That much, okay then. What I'm going to give you then is $5, 10 quarters, 2 dimes, 1 nickel, 1 penny.
2: Then I give you $10, okay, 25 quarters, that's 52 dimes.
3: Okay, okay, okay, okay, okay.
2: Yeah,
3: okay,
2: what?
3: Okay, you give me $100, okay. I give you 25 quarters, 52 dimes, 25 nickels, 10 pennies.
2: You give me $50 straight,
3: 50 25 pennies.
2: Huh?
3: 20 nickels, right?
2: 25 nickels, 10 quarters,
3: yeah.
2: 2 dimes,
3: this
2: 1
3: simple. I got a $1,000 bill. You give me 125 quarters, 10 dimes, 52 nickels, 85 pennies, and
2: all I get is 100 nickels, so I give you 100 nickels, 25,000 quarters, and 2 dimes.
3: Oh, no, no, no, no, no, no, no, no, no, no, no, no, no, no, no. You give me that 25 quarters, 52 dimes, 100 nickels, 20 pennies.
2: I give you $100 straight, 25,000.
3: Okay, let's make this simple. I get $1 million over here. So
2: what? Okay.
3: What you're going to do right now is you give me 125,000 quarters, 52,000 dimes, 100 nickels, and 52,000 pennies.
2: I'm going to only give you 100 pennies, 52,000 nickels, and 12 quarters.
3: Okay, okay, okay,
2: that's
3: okay,
2: all
3: okay,
2: I got.
3: Okay, I tell you what. I give you instead $1,000 straight, 25 quarters, 152,000 dimes, 58,000 nickels, 127 pennies.
2: Okay, I got that. Shoot. Okay.
3: Okay.
2: Yeah.
3: See you.
2: See you, see you.
3: Hey!
2: What?
3: Joey!
2: Why?
3: You get change for dollar.

0: That's right. It's all about money. Back here in the studio with you, I'm JJ Berner. The show is called Rock On. Thanks for tuning in to the one and only KMUD, Garberville 91.1, KMUE, Eureka 88.1, KLAI, Laytonville 90.3 FM, out in Shelter Cove on our translator K258BQ 99.5, and of course, the web, where you can live stream and archive anytime. 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Hey, Little Rock, he's here with us.
1: Well, hello.
0: Hello.
1: Hello to all the people in Radioland.
0: Radioland is happening. Oh, let's read back the songs. Started out with Replinger and Change. You got Change?
1: Replinger.
0: Change for a dollar. Replinger.
1: Replinger. That's the Hawaiian guy?
0: Yeah.
1: He always say that name. I'm like, who's that one? Replinger.
0: Yeah.
1: That's his whole name?
0: Well, I think rap is probably
1: Rap.
0: Yeah.
1: Rap lingo.
0: Exactly, sure.
1: Or something.
0: I forget. Yeah. It's out there somewhere.
1: That's the guy that...
0: But he goes by Rap Replinger, so...
1: That's the
0: and
1: guy
0: the Replinger
1: the,
0: family. And
1: don't
0: stuff.
1: Sneeze when you eat Simon. Is that the same guy? Is that the same guy?
0: I don't know. There's quite a few out there. God, I mean, this guy has three CDs that are packed. I mean, they're just amazing. But, yeah, we heard Change. Then we went into Led Zeppelin with The Gallows Pole. What are you going to bring me, my good friends, to keep KMUD from The Gallows Pole? Yes. And then, of course, Joe Cock, yeah. The Mad Dogs, the Englishmen. Mad Dogs and Englishmen. Joe Cock, yeah.
1: Cock, yeah.
0: That was actually from Woodstock, recorded at Woodstock with a little help from my friends. Canned Heat, of course, the classic Let's Get Together. The Beatles, Come Together. And now we got Pink Floyd.
1: And the DJs coming together. We got Corey and JJ.
0: Yeah. Corey, I can hardly see him in there. Didn't turn the light on. Are you there, Corey?
2: Hey.
0: There he is.
2: Can you hear me? Yes. We're down here. We're having a fundraising party down here at the MUD. Rock on Debbie made all these wonderful chocolate cupcakes.
1: And the best banana bread you ever seen.
2: So come on down here. You can get it.
1: Thank you, Debbie. That was very good banana bread.
0: Come on down. Zucchini bread.
2: Come on down and check it out.
1: Since Mama's homemade.
0: He's a banana.
2: Come on down, check it out. Drop a little
1: banana
2: bit of
1: pizza.
2: Money. We're at
0: Noah Pizza of Banana.
1: A pizza.
0: Yeah, for you. That goes back a ways.
1: Pizza cake.
2: So, well, we're going for $40,000. We got 17,761.
1: And you can end it right now. Just send all the rest.
0: Yeah. All right. Yeah. So what? Another 250 and we'd be at 18,000? Or close.
2: Yeah, which would be really nice.
0: So there you go. There's a challenge out there, everybody.
1: It would be nice to hit
0: $250.
2: And we've still got that reggae on the river ticket for $300.
1: Let me read it. I got the info
0: right
1: here.
2: Tell us the thing.
1: It says, when you donate $300 or more, you can receive one ticket, one ticket, plus camping. So that's, I don't know what the tickets are this year. They're usually around $250 to $300, and then
2: camping is
1: usually $150 or $200. And camping to this year is Reggae on the River, the 14th through the 16th. That's all I get. That's all the information. But that's it. So you donate $300, pat yourself on the back, you get ticket to Reggae on the River.
2: Seems like a bargain.
1: Well, if you're going to go anyway.
2: You're going anyway, and then you help out the MUD?
0: Sure, of course it is.
1: Yeah. And, well, thank you.
0: And the biggest thing is helping out the MUD, like Corey just said. It's wonderful.
2: Absolutely.
1: Can't beat it.
2: The number is 923-3911 in the 707. Or the best way is really just go online and just do it yourself, because if you call here, you'll talk to me, and I'll be punching it in online anyway. Mm-hmm. So you can cut out the middleman, and
1: unless you want to talk to Corey,
2: then I can eat a cupcake while you're doing that.
1: Yeah, some banana bread. But, and if you like Reggae on the River and you want to go out there in style, you can wear the
0: fire blanket.
1: Yeah, there you go. That would be cool.
0: Yeah, we got a fire blanket.
2: You got
0: blanket.
2: Two of those
1: yeah.
2: left.
1: Yeah, I'd wear that to our concert. And then,
0: oh, we got a phone ringing.
1: You okay. can get the Thank Jah T-shirt. And it's been signed, apparently, by like 16 reggae stars.
0: Thank Jah. That's what a great shirt that is.
1: And that just the shirt in it itself. You know, it's
0: I didn't know it was also signed.
1: Well, it doesn't say it here, but they were saying that the other day, and it was by the Mel and Holly Krebs. So.
0: Oh, yeah, yeah, yeah. That's awesome. Something, yeah, you talk about history of K-Mud. Thank Jah.
1: Yeah, that's
0: it's Friday.
1: That was, yeah, that
0: I
1: was
0: mean,
1: their.
0: Come on.
1: They're still there.
0: So it'd be great to own that. So you guys out there, come on.
1: That's K-Mud's Meet the Press.
0: Meet the Press.
1: Longest running talk show in K-Mud history.
0: With Walter Cronkite. Okay. No, I know he wasn't on Meet the Press, but that one just came to my mind.
1: Meet the Press.
0: Who was it? I remember my dad. My dad always watched the news back in the day, you know, and it was the Huntley Brinkley Report.
1: NBC News.
0: Yeah. Yeah, and of course you, yeah.
1: No, we never saw that in our house. It was Walter Cronkite.
0: Walter!
1: And that's the way it is.
0: The way it is, everybody. And we've got it right here on K-Mud. It is the way it is right here on K-Mud, because we can make
1: this
0: it the way it
1: the
0: is.
1: This is the way it is. We need your money, and they make us do this, and they won't let
0: just,
1: us leave.
0: You know, not having the commercialism and being free. Freedom to play what we want to play is just the best thing. It's the way we live up here in Humboldt, the Emerald Triangle. We live free, and we play free.
1: Even freedom has a price.
0: But it does have a price. These things cost money to put out over the air, and we need help with that. So that's why we're asking for your help. Keep this great, great radio station
1: going. But historically, it more of a price than we're paying, that's for sure.
0: Oh, I also have some J.J. Burner shirts. I forgot.
1: Oh, that's right. You brought those in.
0: I brought them
1: what
0: in.
1: What size is he at?
0: It's only been an hour.
1: He's got it.
0: We have large and extra large.
1: What do they say on him, J.J.
0: J.J. Burner? It says Burn 2 with J.J. Burner.
1: Burn 2.
0: It says K-Mud on it. And, heck, you know, those are donated by me and Rock On Debbie. So, hey, for a $25... $25 or anything above that, you can get a J.J. Burner shirt.
1: Okay? And you can burn twice. It's all right.
0: They're black, and they fit right in. So there you go. All right. So, again, phone number 707-923. Corey, he's back. What do you got? A thank you?
2: I get some interesting calls today, and this one was from a guy that wants to donate a sailboat to K-Mud.
1: There you go. That's
2: like, okay, you better call the office.
1: No, we
2: about
1: can
2: that
1: do that. Though we got the you can donate cars and motorcycles.
0: Yeah,
1: and
0: right.
1: Boats.
0: Is it a good sailboat?
1: If he's listening,
0: you know?
1: If he's listening right now, with the number to call is 1-877-411-3662. That's vehicle donation.
0: Yeah, but that's if it's a junker and you're not going to get much for it.
1: You could donate.
0: But if it's like a nice sailboat.
1: You could donate a brand new. Yeah, but the thing is, they donate it, but then they give us money.
0: Yeah,
1: it's not junkers. My daughter donated a vehicle to them, and they got
0: a good running car.
1: They got like $1,600. Yeah, it was it was worth a lot more than that. But yeah,
0: well,
1: she just didn't want
0: to
1: fix it.
0: Yeah,
1: up,
0: yeah.
1: You know, but it was worth about $8,000. But they came at $1,600.
0: All right. And, so he's going to call back the office.
2: He's going to call the office tomorrow.
1: If it's a legal sales
0: boat, I would imagine it would be up to the
1: it.
0: Condition of the boat itself.
2: For
0: you know?
2: Sure.
1: Yeah, I'm sure they would take it if it's fixable.
2: But
1: and
2: if you have a yacht, then we'd give us
0: bring
2: a
0: it
2: call.
0: Down here and park it in the gosh darn.
2: We'll take
0: driveway.
2: Care of that.
1: We'll put the station in the yacht and then we'll
0: broadcast
1: float
0: from it.
2: Pirate radio, man.
1: Humboldt Bay.
2: Pirate radio.
0: Yeah. Oh, right on, right on.
1: Yeah. We'll be pirates and.
0: Har, your mud.
1: You invade islands.
0: Har, your mud.
2: 923-3911. 707-923-3911. Give us a call.
0: We're Here and Waiting, or KMUD.org. All right, well, let's get back into the music. Thank you, Corey. Thank you, Little Rock. Light it up. It is the time for that second burner, so fire it up. Or like Jeff says, if you don't have them, roll them. If you got them, smoke them. All right, something like that. All right, guys, let's go. We're going to get into... Oh, I got a good one for you here now. How are you all feeling out there? You getting tired?
3: You're getting sleepier, Mr. Suganuma. Sleepier and sleepier. Your eyelids are getting heavy, and your mind is going blank. Soon, all of your depression will vanish into thick air. Now repeat after me. Life is bitchin'.
4: Life is bitchin'.
3: Life is real bitchin'.
4: Life is real bitchin'. Good. Life is bitchin'.
3: Again.
4: Life is bitchin'.
3: Life is
4: life
3: bitchin'.
4: Life is bitchin'.
3: Very good, Mr.
4: Life
3: Suganuma.
4: Is real bitchin'.
3: Now when I snap my fingers,
4: life
3: you will come to
4: bitchin'.
3: And you will remember
4: life
3: that life is
4: bitchin'.
3: Bitchin'.
4: Bitchin'.
3: One.
4: Real bitchin'.
3: Two.
4: Life is real bitchin'. Life is bitchin'. Life is real bitchin'. Life is so bitchin'. Life is bitchin'.
3: Hey, Suganuma.
4: Life is Suganuma.
3: Hey, Suganuma.
4: Life is Suganuma.
3: Hey.
4: Suganuma
3: no, no, no,
4: is
3: hey.
4: A.
3: Yeah,
4: no,
3: life is bitchin'. Suganuma, wake up.
4: Life is wake up.
3: Hey,
4: life is Suganuma.
3: For crying out loud.
4: Life is out loud. Life hey, is
3: snap
4: out loud.
3: In Suganuma.
4: Life is a snap. Life
3: God,
4: is a
3: bitch.
4: Snap. Life is a bitch.
3: No!
4: Life,
3: life
4: is
3: bitchin'.
4: No. Life is a bitch.
3: This is unreal.
4: Life is unreal. Life is unreal.

0: This is our one.
1: AR1. Now, 420. Light up that doobie. It's 420. Time for the doobie.

0: Right on. We're asking you to reach down. Reach down far into your pockets.
1: Change is inevitable.
0: Change. You got any change? Change for a dollar. That's Chris Cornell with Temple of the Dog there with Reach Down. Before that, we heard Shaman's Harvest with 10 million voices. That's what we need here. 10 million voices.
1: Well, they might hear each. Us then. Maybe they'll hear us then, huh?
0: Well, $1 each. $10 million.
1: No, I mean pitching. We need a million people here saying, send money, please.
0: Oh, that would be a big crowd. Sammy Hagar, When the Hammer Falls, in which it has. And another rap Replinger with The Hypnotist, because life is bitchin'.
1: I think everyone knows that by now.
0: Life is bitchin'.
1: He did say that a few times.
0: All right. If you are developing reading skills or if you just love to read, consider taking part in Humboldt County's Public Library's annual summer reading program, Plant a Seed and Read. 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
1: They give you a log.
0: A log. And join us at K-Mud Studios for Petrolia Fire Department's Touch a Truck event during our fire safety drive. They will join us on July 30th at 11 a.m. right here in Redway at the studio. Our firefighter guest plans to be at the studio for a few hours, give tours of the truck, and talk about the history of their department. Learn about fire safety, how to be a volunteer firefighter, and how to receive an EMT certification. Don't miss out on this great opportunity to learn about fire safety and support KMUD.
1: Don't play with matches.
0: Yeah, that's a good one. But that's been really great with our volunteer fire departments. We had Telegraph Ridge Fire come out last week with their truck and do the same thing.
1: And, they're coming back or there was a...
0: Nope, now it's Petrolia.
1: Petrolia, okay.
0: Yeah, so it's... That's the one that's coming next. But
1: so when's that? Great. So the kids have heads up on that.
0: That's on the 30th, which is Thursday.
1: Thursday. So you hear that, kids? Probably what time? 11 o'clock? Is that when it was the last one? Was
0: probably something? Make you do this.
1: They
0: siren.
1: Have the time on it. Yeah. 11 a.m. right here in Redway. Come down to K-Mud and climb on the truck. Maybe they'll let you do the siren.
0: They will. They will.
1: Yeah, maybe Santa Claus will be on there, too. He's on that once in a while.
0: So we're asking you to give us a call to
1: be
0: support
1: Santa
0: KMUD.
1: Claus. Send us
0: be
1: money.
0: Be Santa.
1: Put your Santa suit on and send us some money. We could use a bag full.
0: Nothing wrong with a June, July Santa.
1: Well, they have Christmas in July. I mean, that's a thing.
0: Oh,
1: you know?
0: I know.
1: So
0: I know.
1: That's what I'm talking about. Bring it on.
0: I've seen it. It's too much. I think Costco has their Christmas things out already right now. Right? If you go to Costco.
1: Yeah. Well, they even run Christmas shows on TV and stuff. In July.
0: Oh, yeah. That's year-round. Year-round.
1: Yeah. They, otherwise, they only get to play once.
0: Yeah. It's a stupid Christmas experience. Songs here.
1: Yeah?
0: Nope. We want money.
1: Santa or Satan got ran over by a reindeer. It's an Ozzy song, isn't it?
0: It should be. That would be great. That would be great. Yeah. Or Dio, you know.
1: DOA.
0: Right. Ronnie James Dio playing it. But yes, whatever way you would like to do it, you can go to kmud.org. And
1: that's kind of like the mugger. Yeah, any
0: up.
1: Way you want to do it, you can give me your cash now or I can take it.
0: Bring it by, we'll hold you up.
1: Yeah, we'll take your change.
0: Hold you upside down.
1: Take your credit card, your checkbook.
0: Drops down.
1: How about your hat? And I'll take your hat.
0: Right here at K-Mud.
1: Those shoes.
0: Because we are ready.
1: Your keys.
0: Everything.
1: Your house number.
0: But yeah, we'd love to hit 18,000. So we're only, what, $250 away from
1: we're
0: that?
1: We're at 1776.
0: We've got a little less than a half hour. Yeah. We've got premiums. We've got J.J. Burner shirts. We've got gift certificates for restaurants. We've got fire blankets. We've got it. You guys, just give us a call at 923-3911.
1: All we're missing is you.
0: Ready to answer your phone.
1: Yeah, call us up. We need the
0: please,
1: help.
0: Please, please, please.
1: Me and JJ. How many times have you done this, JJ?
0: Have we done it? Since 1988.
1: Well, this is our 39th year, and we do two a year, so it's like...
0: 38 years. Yeah, 38.
1: We're working on 80.
0: I
1: might have
0: missed a couple there.
1: I missed a few, but we're working on like 80 pledge breaks here. So.
0: Yeah, that's for sure.
1: Two a year. And we've done four a year a few times when we were really in trouble.
0: Because
1: so that proves that we can make it because we've been through this. We've been down this road before.
0: It's worth it. It's worth it for this great radio station.
1: Oh, yeah.
0: Must say.
1: Oh, yeah.
0: All righty. Okay, guys. Well,
1: call
0: let's get back to the
1: right
0: music.
1: Right now, 923-3911. That's 707 for all you people out of the area that want to call up and support the station because you're listening.
0: And
1: 707-923-3911 or P.O. Box 135 Redway, California, 95560. Or just drive by.
0: Do a drive-by.
1: Yeah, you tie it to a rock and throw it up on the porch.
0: All right, we got a little bit more from Rap Replinger here, and this goes out to Shaka. Shaka, who is on
1: Friday night.
0: Thank Jah, it's Friday. Friday night.
1: Oh, he's
0: and
1: on twice on
0: thank
1: Friday.
0: Thank Jah, it's Friday. Yeah. So this one goes out to Shaka. Oh, gosh darn it. That's the wrong one. I had the right one. And then I didn't. Come on.
2: Good morning, Mr. Barbosa.
3: Good morning.
2: I'm Dr. Shaka. Souza.
3: Good morning, doctor.
2: You have an appointment here for shock therapy?
3: That's right.
2: To quit smoking and curb your appetite to lose weight. Is that right?
3: Oh, yeah.
2: Are you aware of the shock therapy technique, Mr. Barbosa?
3: No, not really.
2: Well, it's very simple. Come over here, Mr. Barbosa.
3: Okay.
2: Now, sit on this 6-volt battery.
3: Okay.
2: Now, every time you crave a cigarette or food, we'll turn on the juice and you'll receive an outrageous shock.
3: Mm.
2: And soon you'll learn to associate your craving with intense pain.
3: Whoa.
2: Shaka, eh? Get it, Shaka.
3: Oh, Shaka. Joke,
2: eh?
3: Shaka.
2: Okay. Are you ready, Mr. Barbosa?
3: Yes, I am.
2: Good. Now, sit on the battery and just relax.
3: I'm relaxing.
2: By the way, Mr. Barbosa,
3: yes?
2: Would you like a cigarette?
3: Oh, yes, I would. Ah! Oh, owie.
2: Would you like a cigarette now?
3: I don't know. Ah! Ow!
2: Wanna smoke now?
3: No.
2: Are you sure?
3: Yes.
2: Yes.
3: No.
2: Ah! How about a cigar?
3: No.
2: All right, Mr. Barbosa. I think that's sufficient for smoking. How are you feeling?
3: Oh, I don't know. I feel pretty good.
2: Well, after all of that, you must be pretty hungry, huh?
3: Oh, you telling me? Ow!
2: You hungry?
3: No!
2: No lie.
3: No, I'm not hungry.
2: You like eat, yeah?
3: No!
2: What, French fries?
3: No!
2: Hot dog?
3: No!
2: Potato salad?
3: No!
2: You want a cigarette now?
3: No.
2: You like eat?
3: No.
2: Okay, Mr. Barbosa.
3: Yeah.
2: Would you like to pay for this session in cash or would you like to charge it?
3: I'll charge them.
2: Charge it?
3: Yeah.
2: You like charge?
3: No, yeah.
2: You want charge this session?
3: No. Go charge them.
2: You don't pay cash, right?
3: Cash.
2: Cash. Okay, Mr. Barbosa. I think that's sufficient for today.
3: Okay.
2: Will you just pay the receptionist outside?
3: Okay.
2: And we'll see you tomorrow?
3: No, I'll come back.
2: What do you mean, no?
3: No. I'll be back with cash. I'll be back with cash.
2: Hey, Mr. Barbosa.

0: Yeah, if you didn't guess, this is the Ozzy section. Ozzy passed away on the 22nd, 5 days ago, 1 year ago. So a little tribute to him here at the end. And yeah, hope you enjoy it. Let's see here. Two, one. Okay, here we go. Ozzy, tell us that you love us all.
1: I love you all. I love you more than life itself.

All right, everybody. Time to get out of here. I want to thank you all for your great, great participation in our fundraiser. We are loving it immensely. We thank you all for your wonderful support. And keep it coming, because we're going to need it, as you well know. So we thank you. We thank you, and we thank you, everybody. I can't always remember everybody, but you guys know who you were today, and you really helped us out. And keep it coming. Spread the word of the mud. If you know of people out there, friends, neighbors that aren't with us, to join us, KMUD.org. We've got the Cannabis Show coming up next here at 5 o'clock with Steve and Sunshine. They're ready to go. I want to thank Corey, and I want to thank Little Rock for coming in today and helping out, and thank all of you. 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Rock on.

We will see you on the other side, Ozzy. That's for sure. All right. Well, from myself, Rock On Debbie with the wonderful treats, and Ozzy Osbourne, we love you all. Rock on.

0: Good afternoon, K-Mud listeners. 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
1: Give me some more ganja, give me some more paper. 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
0: You've got it tuned to The Mud, KMUD, Garberville, 91.1.